And you're very welcome back. Thanks a million to Natasha there in the newsroom. Let's check in with some of the messages now before we drive on again. Hi to Catherine. And she says, Ray, I heard that lovely song on Sunday Miscellany this morning. May we never say goodbye. Maybe we might have a look out for that maybe next weekend or something like that. I will keep an eye out for it, Catherine. Absolutely. I'll keep it in mind as well. And who else is there now? We have Nicole. And she says, Ray, massive day for us in Hoth celebrating the community garden that we've been building for the past 5 years. We ended up dancing in our sensory circle to Talking Heads, Zeppelin, Prince and Elvis. So anything from David Byrne or maybe some chilled out reggae. Do you know what? I have something along those lines. Not exactly, no, but along those lines, Nicole, but I'd say you might be into it. We'll hope for the best. We have Ro as well, just tuning in now. Can you play a request for my lovely June and Devo? They would love Glenn Miller in the mood, and tonight or tomorrow night would be okay. Sending them both my love always. That's from Ro, and had a great day for Devo's birthday. Nice one. Great to hear from all the gang there. And Gavin says, Ray, just home from the most fantastic concert in Mount Argus in Dublin. Please pass on huge congratulations to all singers and their directors, Margarita and Margaret. That's Gavin. Nice one, Gavin. And yeah, sounds like a mighty weekend from everyone. Kevin is just in touch there. Hey, Ray, Radio Caroline was founded by Ronan O'Reilly following the BBC's refusal to play a demo that he financed. And unperturbed, he went to the States and he purchased gear for the ship and he planned to broadcast from. And while waiting to meet the rep, he read an article on President Kennedy's family and picked Caroline. This is very interesting stuff altogether. P.S. Ronan was the grandson of the O'Reilly, the IRA leader shot in Moore Street in 1916, and he owned a shipping company in Grinauer. That's Kevin and Mary Malloy. There you go. No, there is all the information. That's very interesting. Absolutely. Oh, yeah. And wasn't famously 1916, this might be urban legend now, is 1916 regarded as one of the first ever pirate broadcasts? That they broadcast a radio signal from the GPO, the rebels did. So there we go. No, sure, it's all happening. It all happened. We have Enda and says, "Hi, Ray, just tuning in. I just was at a few gigs last week. I was at Just Mustard. I was at Death in Vegas, Friendship, and Super Furry Animals. This is a fierce lineup altogether. Death in Vegas, no be. Our buddies all in Ireland, Enda, were they? All were excellent. In particular, Friendship, a Philadelphia indie band, one of Colin Murray's favorite bands, according to himself. Super Furry Animals were excellent. First time to see them live. Yeah, I heard a lot about. Wasn't it two nights they played at the Olympia Theatre? Special band, there's no doubt about it. Super Furry Animals. Hi to John Byrne. He says, here with my mother Bernadette, and it seems we have become a thing now, listening to Hymns of Ray on a Sunday night and Monday morning. Love the selection. Keep up the good work, Machara. Lovely stuff. All the best to yourself and Bernadette there. Thanks so many for getting in touch, John. Much appreciated. And we have Noel as well. Noel Kavanagh is in South Dublin, and I promised him this one, and to mark the great work of my friends here in Radio Na Gaeltachta, this is Sean Kane, and this is Man from Connemara.

from the album Tea for the Tillerman in 1970. That's Cat Stevens, Where Do the Children Play? Before that was Fairport Convention from just a year previous, the album Unhalf Bricking from Fairport Convention, the track Si Tu Toi Partir. And then we opened up the hour with Sean Kane and Men from Connemara, especially for Noel in South Dublin. And great to hear from Noel always. We have Noel, another Noel in touch there from County Mayo as well. Hiya, Noel. We have Kath, who's asking about some the Drifters. We had the Drifters last night, I think, Kath, but they might roll around pretty soon, actually. And I hope all is well down in Wexford. And Dave Flynn is in touch from Waterford. This is I'm glad to mention it now, Dave. Thank you so much for mentioning this. He wants to bring it to people's attention that it's been a tough weekend in Waterford City after a big fire at the jute factory building in the city. Sure, we know all about it. We saw the smoke actually was quite close to the to Walsh Park there in the Hurling yesterday afternoon. But anyway, the jute factory building housed practice rooms for several bands and rooms that community groups used, and a lot of bands lost all their equipment. And I'm fully sure that this city's population will rise to any benefit events that and headlong to any benefit events that these groups and bands get to help them to get back on their feet and pay for gear and all that kind of stuff. I'm so glad you mentioned it, because it reminds me of something that happened in Cork City just over 20 years ago now. It was in the Sunbeam Industrial Estate there on the edge of the city beyond Blackpool, and the exact same story. There was bands who rented rehearsal rooms there, and they'd left their gear and their backlines there and all this kind of stuff, and there was a fire there, and bands lost equipment, and it was genuinely devastating for young bands. Do you know how it is now? Times are tight for bands like that trying to make it, and

two in a row from the 1980s. Right there was Joan Armour Trading Me, Myself, I, title track from the album. And before that, we had The Replacements from the album Pleased to Meet Me, around 1986, and the track It Can't Hardly Wait. I set up right up at the top of the show, I was going to play some Elkie Brooks. This is her take on Fool If You Think It's Over.

understand, followed up by the Drifters and Under the Boardwalk. And right there, Sam and Dave, Sam Moore and Dave as well. Double Dynamite was the album, 1966, and Soothe Me. And just to tidy up the messages now before we hit the road, we have Jan saying great selections of tunes tonight. Thanks, Ray. Thank you for your lovely company, Jan. Most appreciated. And Deirdre Butler says, Ray, hi to all in Kells County Meath and all who know me. I'm well known. And you're well known here on Late Date as well, Deirdre, and well got as well. Fantastic to hear from you, as always. And over on the emailed in, yeah, we had Fergus, who was getting in touch from California, who was celebrating the Kilmeen victory there in the All-Ireland Drama Festival, and he said he was making lobster rolls, and but he was back in touch to say, add japers, Ray, actually they're shrimp rolls. I'm not that posh. It auto-corrected to lobster. I'll never live that alone. Ah, no, well, listen, we'll stick to the lobster story now, Fergus, you know, because they'll be all in Kilmeen saying, so your Fergus is over in California eating lobster, and, you know, I mean, look, I think Meg will work it for your advantage. They'll be saying, what a legend. Or something like that, anyway. I'm going to finish up tonight with David Holmes. This is called The Ballad of Sarah and Jack. I'll be back next Friday. Until then, Gachena. Tugi Yara, take care.

capacity of the National Ambulance Service to respond will be significantly impacted. The UK and France will tomorrow host a multinational meeting of defence ministers on military plans to restore trade flows through the Strait of Hormuz. The announcement came hours after Iran warned London and Paris against sending warships to the region. It comes after the US President Donald Trump rejected Iran's response to a US proposal for peace talks to end the war, describing it as totally unacceptable. Iran had sent a counterproposal to Pakistan mediators yesterday. Iranian state media said the response focused on ending the war on all fronts, including Lebanon and the safety of shipping through the Strait of Hormuz. The proposal also emphasized the necessity of ending the naval blockade imposed by the US. Two Irish passengers who were on board the cruise ship where the hantavirus breakout occurred have arrived back in Ireland. The government jet touched down at Ballydonnell last night after travelling from Tenerife, where the MV Hondius was anchored. The Irish citizens were accompanied on flight by HSE medics and will now isolate for a period of time in a facility. And the weather forecast. Mostly dry overnight with cloud gradually extending southwards. Lowest temperatures of 3 to 8 degrees.

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0: I'm Niall Gormley. Good morning. The Health Service Executive has warned that the National Ambulance Service will experience delays in responding to non-life-threatening calls due to industrial action by staff. Around 2,000 members of SIP2 and Unite will engage in a work to rule today and a 24-hour strike tomorrow in a dispute over pay. A major clean-up operation is underway in Waterford in the wake of the fire in the Tycor area of the city. It's understood that up to 40 of the 50 premises in the business centre will not be able to reopen. The building was also home to a service for adults with intellectual disabilities, and Waterford City and County Council is searching for a replacement. A number of community groups, including Waterford Centre of Music, have also had their premises destroyed, while four churches of various religions were also located in the centre. The UK and France will host a multinational meeting tomorrow of defence ministers on military plans to restore trade flows through the Strait of Hormuz. The announcement came hours after Iran warned London and Paris against sending warships to the region. The US President Donald Trump has rejected Iran's response to a US proposal for peace talks to end the war, describing it as totally unacceptable. Two Irish passengers who were on board the cruise ship where the hantavirus break occurred have arrived back in Ireland from Tenerife. The passengers were accompanied on the flight by HSE medics and will now isolate for a period of time in a facility. And the weather forecast: mostly dry overnight, cloud gradually extending southwards with patchy light rain or drizzle at times, lowest temperatures of 3 to 8 degrees. And that's all from the newsroom at the moment.
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0: 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Yeah, yeah, yeah, yeah, yeah. 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
1: RTE News at 4 o'clock. I'm Niall Gormley. Good morning. The HS

0: President Donald Trump has rejected Iran's response to a US proposal for peace talks to end the war, describing it as totally unacceptable. Press reports indicate that the Iranian response focused on ending the war on all fronts, including in Lebanon, where Israel is fighting Hezbollah. Tehran also included a demand for compensation for war damages and emphasized Iranian sovereignty in the Strait of Hormuz. Two Irish passengers who were on board the cruise ship where the hantavirus outbreak occurred have arrived back in Ireland from Tenerife. The passengers were accompanied on the flight by HSE medics and will now isolate for a period of time in a facility. And the weather forecast, mostly dry overnight with cloud gradually extending southwards with patchy light rain or drizzle at times. Lowest temperatures of 3 to 8 degrees. And that's all from the newsroom for the moment.
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1: RT News at 5 o'clock. I'm Natasha Murta. Good morning. The Health Service Executive has warned that the National Ambulance Service will experience delays in responding to non-life-threatening calls due to industrial action by staff. Around 2,000 members of SIPTU and UNITE will engage in a work to rule today and a 24-hour strike tomorrow in a dispute over pay. The HSE has said that during the industrial action, the capacity of the National Ambulance Service to respond will be significantly impacted. A major clean-up operation is underway in Waterford following a fire that broke out in a commercial premises at the old jute factory in Tycor. It's understood that up to 40 of the 50 premises in the business centre will not be able to reopen, impacting up to 200 employees who are due to return to work today. The building is also home to a service for adults with intellectual disabilities, and Waterford City and County Council is searching for a replacement. The UK and France will host a multinational meeting of defence ministers tomorrow on military plans to

to restore trade flows through the Strait of Hormuz. The announcement came hours after Iran warned London and Paris against sending warships to the region. It comes after the US President Donald Trump rejected Iran's response to a US proposal for peace talks to end the war, describing it as totally unacceptable. Iran had sent a counterproposal to Pakistani mediators yesterday. Iranian state media said the response focused on ending the war on all fronts, including Lebanon, and on the safety of shipping through the Strait of Hormuz. And the weather forecast. Mostly dry this morning with cloud gradually extending southwards. Lowest temperatures of 3 to 8 degrees.

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1: And a very good morning to you. It's Monday, the 11th of May, and it's Shay Byrne here until 7 o'clock.

Do I even need to tell you who that is? I don't think so. But anyway, it's Sonny Knowles. And No One Knows. We had the album in the house. My mother used to play it on a

Was it? And Saturday, particularly, I went out for a nice walk on Saturday. And on my own, because I'd been abandoned. I had to get my own dinner and everything. Oh my God. It was great. That was great. They just went off doing their things. And I was alone. Alone, but yet alive. So I had a nice walk. Nothing more complicated than that. And then I dropped into a pub, which normally has a great carvery. I'm never there on a Sunday because I was walking by, not for a drink, but for going to have a carvery. And they're like, oh no, it's the Sunday menu. We don't do the carvery on a Sunday. I was like, oh, okay, I'll have a look at that. Burgers, wings, fish and chips. I was like, do you have any like carvery style? No, don't do that on a Sunday. I was like, okay. Wasn't angry. What was I? I was disappointed. That's always that. I'm never angry, just disappointed.

0: That's a rumour from Manchester or UME or with Irish parents. Would it be fair to say that that song, The Luck of Love, is Dusty Springfield the most associated person with it? In the United States, it might be Dionne Warwick, but Dusty Springfield. But that particular version requested a couple of weeks ago by Ian. So good morning to Ian. And thank you for your request. Ian MacDonald is the person's name, and with a nice story about seeing Rumour in the Olympia in Dublin quite a few years ago. He said nobody had ever heard of her, and she popped up, and myself and my other half decided we'd go along because tickets were reasonably priced. So we had a night out in Dublin and saw her, and the rest is history. We've made her famous. Well done for taking credit for it. Sure, why not?
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occasionally 4-6 towards the end of the period. Forecast for Irish coastal waters from Carnesore Point to Roaches Point to Valentia. Decreasing north or northwest force 3 or 4 imminent. Soon increasing northwesterly or variable force 3 to 5. Strongest between Roaches Point and Valentia. Weather for all Irish coastal waters in the Irish Sea. Cloudy to fair with patchy light rain and drizzle clearing southwards. Isolated mist patches. Light rain and drizzle tracking southwards later. Visibility, mostly good, but decreasing moderate or poor in precipitation and mist. And the outlook for a further 24 hours, mostly moderate to fresh west or northwest winds, increasing strong at times. Winds will strengthen from the northwest from Tuesday afternoon, steadily increasing strong to near gale force in all sea areas through the rest of the Tuesday and Tuesday night. Weather, patchy rain and drizzle clearing southeastwards Tuesday morning, becoming cloudy to fair with showers in the north, extending southwards later Tuesday and Tuesday night, turning heavy or possibly thundery in the north and northeast. And now for the coastal reports from 5 a.m. Malin Head, north 15 knots, cloudy 10 miles, 1014, falling slowly. Buoy M5 off the southeast coast, north northwest 15 knots, 1015, falling slowly. Roaches Point, west northwest 11 knots, fair 26 miles, 1017.

touching down. The Well pair, Well, W-E-L-L, were moved to a HSE facility to begin isolating for 5 weeks. That's the front page of the Irish Sun. Front page of the Irish Daily Star, Back from Hell, and Jet Them Home is the Irish Daily Mirror's headline this morning. Front page of the Herald, they put a picture of Daniel Kinahan and his security, the security arrangements that will be in place, and whether there will be an upgrade of security at Ireland's only maximum security prison in Portlaoise. That's the front page of the Herald this morning. Also a review of Roy Keane and Roddy Doyle at the Three Arena. Two nights they sold out there. Two nights, that's the front page of the Herald. It's covered inside the Herald this morning. The Irish Independent, borrowers in race to fix loan rates ahead of interest spikes. Large numbers are breaking out of their existing fixed rate arrangements to lock into new fixed rates in a bid to shield themselves from expectations mortgages costs will jump. On-the-spot litter fines to rise by €100. That's the on-the-spot litter fines are to increase by €100 as part of a government crackdown on littering and illegal dumping. Fixed penalty notices for littering offences will rise from €150 to €250. The front page of the Irish Times this morning, Starmer to urge closer ties with the EU and fight to remain PM. Labour backbenchers threaten to start leadership contest after dire elections. Up to 40 Labour MPs call for leaders' resignation after 1,500 council seats lost. We'll have more on that in Morning Ireland, of course, this morning. Vacant homes bought by Dublin Council lie in neglect. That's more than 30 vacant and derelict properties bought by Dublin City Council for social housing since 2017 remain unused and may no longer be viable for refurbishment because of their extreme state of dilapidation. Justice Minister Jim O'Callaghan has said the marginal rate of tax of 52%, that's the effective rate when you add in the USC, etc., is demoralising. That's Minister for Justice Jim O'Callaghan has said. It's covered inside the Irish Times this morning. The front page of the Irish Examiner, number waiting for care home or care at home up 13%. It's the number of people waiting for home care services has shot up by 13% in a year amid concerns that the elderly could be pushed towards nursing homes. Figures show that 5,406 people were waiting to be assigned a carer on February 26th. That's up from 4,800 a year earlier. Kathleen Jordan, the HSE, is head of services for older people, access and integration, said that nobody's actually waiting on funding. Funding has been allocated to those people, which is a very important step to be accepted when the application is made. But they're actually waiting for carers to be assigned to them due to shortages. Also on the front page of the story on the Irish Examiner, Senior Garda praises firearms probe. Minister backs undercover operation against young men. And Irish Daily Mail also covering that story on the front page of the newspaper. Also a review of a Graham Norton programme. I don't know if you saw it on ITV. It's kind of their answer to traitors. Didn't go down well. A lot of money spent on it, but didn't go down well. Some great pictures of GAA action over the weekend on the front page. Pages of the newspapers this morning. The Irish Examiner carries David Clifford evades Brian O'Driscoll of Cork in the Munster final at Fitzgerald Stadium in Killarney yesterday. Great picture. We'll have more on that, of course, with our sports bulletin. And the front page of the... It's a great picture on the front page of the Irish Independent this morning. It's Conor Ryan. You want to see a man celebrating, gritting his teeth and the fist in the air. Roscommon overturned a 6-point Galway lead to claim the Connacht senior football crown at Dr. Hyde Park in Roscommon yesterday, completing a clean sweep of minor, under 20 and senior titles. So congratulations to the winners. That's the front page of the Irish Independent this morning. Yeah,

0: surgery, and he'll have time to compose songs, new songs for his band. That's from his sister, Marie, known as Mary McGrath in Lanesborough in Longford. Morning to you this morning. And lovely pictures from Ballinadee in West Cork. Marie is out walking her dog, Sheba. And you can see the orange sky in the background. Very, very nice. I could see an orange sky this morning as I came over the hill, up and over the hill. What was that song? Adam McGuire will know from his childhood. All of a sudden, the lump of black pudding came rolling down the hill.
1: Sorry, I was only born recently.
0: All of a sudden, a lump of black pudding came rolling down. I don't know if I made that up.
1: I think you did.
0: Yeah. Possibly.
1: You know, when you say something, you finally lost. Look,
0: it was 15 years. 15 years.
1: You've done well.
0: Well, let's go to the bad news.
1: Yeah, unfortunately. Yeah, oil prices up again this morning after US President Donald Trump appeared to reject the latest proposals from Iran aimed at bringing that 10-week-long conflict between the two sides to an end. Towards the end of last week, the price for a barrel of Brent crude had slipped below the kind of key, at least psychologically, $100 threshold over reports that the US and Iran were close to agreeing a one-page memorandum that would end the war and then open the door to further negotiations aimed at settling some of the more complex issues. But by Friday evening, it had gone back above $100 following strikes by both sides, which many feared would bring that ceasefire to an end, but it seems to have largely held over the weekend. Despite that though, this morning a barrel of Brent crude up more than 4% to $105.52, reflecting, as I say, the fact that the peace deal seems to be further away than had been hoped. The price point, of course, isn't as bad as we have seen in recent weeks, but still far higher than the price oil was at before the conflict started back in February, which ultimately means more bad news or continued bad news for consumers here.
0: Yeah, and that's affecting people's spending.
1: Yeah, an interesting survey from KPMG. Financial insecurity has reached a new high according to their latest next-gen retail survey. It was conducted in the second half of March between the 20th and 26th, so relatively early in the US-Iran conflict, but clearly it was weighing on consumers' minds and already impacting them in terms of their decision-making. It found that nearly 4 in 10 adults here feel slightly less financially secure than they did at the start of the year. More than half saying they're now buying fewer items in order to save money, a similar proportion saying they're leaning more on retailer loyalty schemes to try and save. Obviously, there's question marks over some of those as to whether you're actually really saving money with those schemes, but they are impacting how people spend their money. It found that it has an influence, having a loyalty scheme has an influence on 62% of consumers, which is it's kind of grown continually over the last 3 years, according to KPMG. But price ultimately is the top priority. 89% say it's a big influencing factor when they're choosing a favourite retailer. Getting the price best price is a primary reason cited by 55% of consumers. So ultimately that's what is, you know, making people choose which shop they're going to, is they think they're going to get the best price or not. And maybe a worry for those who are operating physical shops and maybe don't have quite as good of an online selection as others. Online shopping seen as the cheapest way to shop by 57% of consumers, cheaper than in-store. There is though a kind of an age bias in this, so it finds that as people get older they prefer the in-shop face-to-face experience. Younger people though are happy to go online because they think they're going to get the best deal there.
0: With online shopping is you don't necessarily always get what you picked.
1: Yeah.
0: And mightn't be the one that you would have picked or the product, and it's a replacement product. We stopped a couple of years ago when it was dropped into the house and was like half of that's not the stuff we asked.
1: Yeah, the swaps aren't as good. And even just, you know, some, even the better online retailers, it's sometimes if you're looking for something very, very particular, it can be hard to tell whether this is exactly what you need or not. It's something about going into a shop and leaving knowing, yes, this is exactly what I wanted, have it in my hand. So
0: nothing like squeezing a fresh pan, making sure it's the right one.
1: You said it.
0: I did. Wow. That's what you'll say at the inquiry. Okay, bye-bye.
1: He said it.
0: Thank you.
1: Good luck.
0: Talk to you tomorrow. Bye-bye.
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4: I'm Karen Carthy. Good morning. The Health Service Executive has said there will be delays in the National Ambulance Service response times today for non-life-threatening calls because of industrial action by staff. Around 2,000 members of SIP2 and Unite are engaging in a work-to-rule today and a 24-hour strike tomorrow in a dispute over pay. The HSE has said that during the industrial action, the capacity of the National Ambulance Service to respond will be significantly impacted. Up to 40 businesses were severely damaged in a fire that engulfed an area of an industrial estate in Waterford City over the weekend. The businesses employ around 200 people. The fire broke out at the old jute factory in the Tyker Business Centre on Saturday evening. Fire crews from Waterford City and County, as well as neighbouring Kilkenny, brought the fire under control. The building was also home to a service for adults with disabilities and a number of community groups. A significant and highly controlled clean-up operation of the site is getting underway. The focus of the initial stages of the operation will be the safe removal of the building's cement roof, which may or may not contain asbestos, pending the outcome of the council's assessment. Two Irish people are beginning an extended period of isolation today following their return to Ireland from the Canaries last night. The two had been passengers on the Hondius cruise ship that was at the centre of a hantavirus outbreak. They were flown back to Baldonnell Air Base on the government jet. On arrival, they were transferred to a HSE facility to isolate. The World Health Organization recommends monitoring and isolation for 42 days for anyone who is potentially infected. The United States Health Department has said one of the 17 US citizens repatriated from the ship has tested positive, while others are showing symptoms. The US President Donald Trump has rejected Iran's counterproposals to end

0: Tennessee.
1: I just love that song. I know other people love that song too, and it's on repeat in the car for us. And she mentions Hank Williams, and she mentions Amarillo by Morning, one of my favourite songs from George Strait, one of the biggest selling country artists of all time, and a real influence on the modern country artists too, such as Ella Langley. Amarillo by Morning, which is a song we play regularly here. When I say regularly, maybe three times a year. That's considered regularly. Can you please say thank you so much to my son Dylan and his lovely girlfriend Aoife for visiting me over the weekend. I had the best time, and Aoife's class. Can't wait to see you again, hopefully in Achill in June. And that's from Dad this morning. Isn't that nice? Aww. So we play that song for all the people who sent requests saying, play a song for me today. Choosing Texas is the one we picked. My mum used to sing a variation of All of a Sudden a Lump of Black Pudding came flying through the air. I thought it would miss me, but flip it, it didn't. It hit me fair and square. There you go. I knew I wasn't imagining it. Charlotte Johnson in Mullingar. Thank you, Charlotte, because I can tell you, the look on Adam McGuire's face when I gave that little phrase for my little ditty. Now, thank you, Charlotte. I'm not alone. Starting a week-long stint in my truck. Say hello to my wonderful wife, Diane, in Mullingar. See you Friday. And what about a song for her? Choosing Texas was for her, Bob. And Jim and Carlo is up this morning to feed the cat. See, these are all important jobs.
2: 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Frieda Slattery as Herself is a compelling novel about love, ambition...

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4: With the latest traffic and travel news, I'm Sinead Níolúcháin. Busy in Dublin on the M50 southbound around Junction 9, Red Cow. We have reports of an incident there. Delays are building elsewhere in the capital on North Strand Road, inbound from Edges Corner to the East Wall Road Junction. On the Phibsborough Road inbound as well, between Cross Guns Bridge and Doyle's Corner. And there's a southbound queue now on the South Circular Road between the Cunningham Road Junction and the St John's Road Junction. And slow heading in on the Grand Canal around Portobello Bridge. To Kilkenny, where part of Station Road in Thomastown will be closed near the library from 7am until 7pm today because of roadworks there. A diversion will be in place, however. And in Wexford, part of Grange Road in Rosslare will be closed between Station Road and Strand Road because of resurfacing works there today. And that's the latest traffic and travel news.
5: Have you ever heard the song, All of a Sudden the Lump of Black Pudding Came Flying Through the Air, Rolling Down the Hill?
4: I have to say, I have never heard that.
5: You haven't lived.
4: Well, I have now.
5: Yeah.
4: Every day's a school day.
5: Every day's a school day. Yeah. I thought I was mad. I said to Adam Maguire this morning, Darren Farrell has obviously never heard of it because he's keeping his head down reading the paper pretending that I'm not here.
4: Is it a Dublin poem
5: be.
4: Or what would you
5: know.
4: Call it? Rhyme.
5: Well, I shall do an investigation. I shall speak to, I'm going to ring Dermot Farrater. He'll know.
4: He'll know. Well, do you know who'll know? The listeners.
5: Yes, well, we've got one person from Mullingar.
4: Yeah.
5: 0870 32 32 32. One person from Mullingar came back and said that they'd heard of it.
4: Yeah.
5: One person. But that's like 10% of the listeners, so.
4: We'll do some research.
5: Yeah, can you imagine me ringing Dermot Farrater, who'd be up for a run this morning, going, hello? I go, Dermot, Shea Byrne, I'm just like.
4: He's like, what are you talking about, breakfast?
5: That's what I was, we were so poor, what was that? Cal Roach used to do it. We were so poor at the weekend, we had two types of meats, black and white pudding. Have a nice weekend.
4: Thank
5: that's
4: you.
5: That's not a weekend. Have a nice day. Oh my God, that's where my. Oh God, feels like.
6: Exactly. He's just caused panic across the nation.
4: Everyone's planning now what to do tomorrow.
5: Just wind back. Sinead, have a nice day. Talk to you tomorrow.
4: Have a nice Monday, Sloan.
5: Nothing happened.
6: Does that mean we can go home now?
5: I watched the Galway was coming. Match yesterday.
6: Brilliant.
5: I was with a couple of Razzies and they made me watch it. It was great. What a great game.
6: I actually love. Look, I'm a big Galway fan.
5: I know that.
6: Okay, but I have to say, Roscommon were brilliant yesterday and I'm just loving the scenes. Great picture. I know you went through the sports or the newspapers earlier on and there's so many great sports photos today, but lovely one there. Hyde Park, a sea of Roscommon fans and the trophy lift, amazing scenes. I have to say, I haven't checked in on a good buddy of mine, Mickey, who was bringing his two boys to the match yesterday, met him yesterday morning, and he's Roscommon through and through, but they're living in Galway, so the two lads are, they're all in the Galway jersey, so I wonder what that car was like on the way home yesterday evening. Those two look at they're few and far between these kind of titles for Roscommon and it just breathes life into the whole
5: that's
6: thing.
5: That's what the lads were just saying. He said, well, look at that, that's just brilliant. It's great for the game, great for the youngsters who were there as well.

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8: 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There are just two rules. No killing close to home and no involvement from strangers. But what happens when the rules of murder get broken? Private investigator Charlie Parker is about to find out in A River Red with Blood, the new novel from bestseller John Connolly, out now.
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1: Good morning, it's 7 o'clock on Monday the 11th of May. It's Audrey Carvel and Maggie Doyle here with you until 9.
2: Very good morning to you. Coming up this morning, ambulance staff on a work to rule today over pay. Businesses destroyed in a Waterford fire. The chief medical officer on the hantavirus. A basic income for artists. The pilot is being extended. And it's happy 40th birthday to the George.
3: In business, oil prices rise as hopes of a US-Iran peace deal fade and Diageo to invest another €400 million in its new Kildare brewery.
4: And coming up in sport, Roscommon and Kerry claim the Connacht and Munster titles and the Offaly hurlers share the spoils with Kilkenny.
1: All that to come, but first, the news is read now by Karen Carthy.
5: The Health Service executive has said there will be delays in the National Ambulance Service response times today for non-life-threatening calls because of industrial action by staff. Around 2,000 members of SIP2 and Unite are engaging in a work-to-rule today and a 24-hour strike tomorrow in a dispute over pay. The HSE has said that during the industrial action, there will be a significant impact on the capacity of the National Ambulance Service to respond. Our work and technology correspondent Brian O'Donoghue reports.
6: The HSE said that a contingency plan has been put in place to minimise disruptions to ambulance services that will see priority being given to patients facing emergencies such as cardiac arrest or serious trauma from road traffic accidents. During the industrial action, members of the public are being urged to consider alternative healthcare options such as injury units, GP surgeries, local pharmacies and mental health supports. SIP2 and Unite have accused the HSE of failing to implement the recommendations of an independent report on updating staff salary scales to reflect changes in responsibilities and workload. In addition to this week's action,

0: Unions said there will be further strikes later this month and in June. The HSE said it regrets the decision of SIPTU and Unite to proceed with industrial action, adding that a previous agreement aimed at resolving the dispute, which would have resulted in pay increases, was rejected by the union's members.
1: A clean-up operation is getting underway at an industrial estate in Waterford City following a fire there at the weekend. Up to 40 businesses were severely damaged in the blaze that engulfed the old jute factory in the Tyker Business Centre on Saturday evening. The businesses employ around 200 people. The building was also home to a service for adults with disabilities and a number of community groups. The focus of the initial stages of the clean-up operation will be the safe removal of the building's cement roof. An assessment is being conducted on whether or not the roof may contain asbestos. Two Irish people are beginning an extended period of isolation today following their return to Ireland from the Canaries last night. The two had been passengers on the Hondius cruise ship that was at the centre of a hantavirus outbreak. They were flown back to Baldonnell Air Base on the government jet. On arrival, they were transferred to a HSE facility to isolate. The World Health Organization recommends monitoring and isolation for 42 days for anyone who is potentially infected. The United States Health Department has said one of the 17 US citizens repatriated from the ship has tested positive, while others are showing symptoms. The US President Donald Trump has rejected Iran's counterproposals to end the war.

0: travel news, I'm Sinead Neal Lachon. To Dublin, where there are inbound delays now on North Strand Road from Edges Corner to the Eastwall Road Junction, and on the Phibsborough Road inbound between Hearts Corner and Doyle's Corner. Slow as well on the Grand Canal heading in the direction of the city around Portobello Bridge. To Cork, where it's busy on the N25 Ringaskiddy Road eastbound between Raphine Bridge and Shanbally Cross. And watch out for a stop-go system in Tipperary on the Feathered to Coolmore Road today at Coolbawn Cross. That's the latest traffic and travel news.
1: Sinead, thank you. This is Morning Ireland. It's 7:05 and Shane McElhattan is here with It Says in the Papers.
2: The return home of Irish passengers from the stricken cruise ship MV Hondius gives the tabloids their lead stories. Escape from the plague ship is the Irish Sun's headline. The Irish Star says the passengers are back from hell. The Sun reports differing outcomes for passengers, quoting one of the Irish passengers, Anne Lane, as describing the pair as grand before the two were moved to a HSE isolation facility for 5 weeks. But the same paper casts doubt on the reliability of the initial health screening of the passengers after disembarking, after a passenger on a French repatriation flight began showing symptoms, despite being given the all-clear from public health officials. The Irish Examiner leads with praise from a senior officer for the Garda surveillance and undercover operation that led to three young men being prosecuted for serious firearms offences. The three men were arrested in March 2024 after buying what one of them believed to be a military-grade rifle, handgun and ammunition. One of the men, Evan Fitzgerald, died after a firearms incident in Carlow last June. The paper says he was out on bail at the time. Detective Chief Superintendent Seamus Boland was commenting after the other two men received suspended sentences last week for possession of firearms. The paper reports fresh criticism of the operation from former Justice Minister Michael McDougall and Labour TD Alan Kelly, who claimed the men were naive rather than dangerous and should have been treated with care and diverted from the courts. The Examiner quotes the current Justice Minister Jim O'Callaghan as being satisfied with how the case was handled by Gardaí. The ministers also quoted across several papers responding to reports at the weekend that Ukrainians living here would be offered financial help to return home. The paper quotes the minister as citing the voluntary returns program, which offers financial help to people in the international protection system who do not wish or are not allowed to stay in Ireland. The popularity or unpopularity of different foods gets coverage today. The Examiner reports on a new scheme under which fruit and vegetables deemed too ugly for supermarket shelves is rescued and offered to caterers and restaurants. The report claims that almost a third of all produce grown here is rejected for sale in supermarkets on cosmetic grounds. According to the Irish Daily Mail, the beef on shop shelves faces the opposite problem. It's far too popular. The paper reports that soaring meat prices have led some supermarkets to add extra security measures to meet

0: We'll be hearing more about industrial action by staff at the National Ambulance Service.
1: 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Marilyn Monroe 100 with the RTE Concert Orchestra. 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
2: 810 kilometres is Dublin to Dingle and back, taking the scenic route. The length of Ireland, missing to Mali.

taking industrial action up to and including strike action. Now, this dispute involves around 2,000 people working as emergency medical technicians or EMTs, paramedics, advanced paramedics, specialist paramedics and paramedic supervisors. Now, the unions are accusing the HSE of failing to implement the findings of an independent review of roles and responsibilities, which was completed in 2020. Now, this review recommended enhancing and updating pay scales to reflect changes to qualifications, responsibilities, workload, all these changes that have happened in recent years. Unions say that the model of ambulance work has moved away from just transporting patients to a higher level of pre-hospital care and treatment, with EMTs and paramedics having to increasingly administer various medications. There's also been additional training and qualifications required for dealing with various different incidents that ambulance workers encounter. All in all, the unions say the job has changed, the qualifications, the responsibilities have increased, but the pay hasn't.

0: And what has the HSE been saying about the industrial action?
1: Well, Maggie, the HSE has said it regrets the decision of SIPTU and Unite to proceed with this industrial action. It is saying that it's worked intensively with the unions to resolve this dispute over the past 2 years under the auspices of the Workplace Relations Commission. Now, the HSE said that a previous set of proposals aimed at resolving this dispute would have seen pay improvements of between 3 and 14% on top of pay increases linked to the public sector pay deal. The HSE saying that these proposals were backed by the Workplace Relations Commission, the Labour Court, and by the unions themselves. But then when they were put to the membership of the unions, the deal was rejected. So the HSE saying today that it remains firmly committed to addressing the current dispute. And it says it is calling on SIPTU and Unite to withdraw this action and engage through the state's industrial relations mechanisms.
0: Okay, Brian, so that action currently in place, you might just remind people because people might be concerned, but the 999 phone service is in operation today.
1: Absolutely. That remains as operation as normal. And what will happen under this contingency planning? Life-threatening calls will be prioritised. So what the HSE has categorised those as would be cardiac arrests, respiratory problems, somebody who's been involved in a traffic accident and has serious trauma. They will be prioritised, but you can still call 999. They're also saying, look, maybe if it's a non-life-threatening issue, you should look at things like local injury units, GP surgeries, pharmacies, mental health supports, that sort of thing. But just to stress, there will still be ambulances. Legally, there has to be. Even tomorrow, when the strike takes place, there will have to be

0: Your perspective there, how did that process happen? What was involved in getting them off the boat?
1: Right, as was with all of the passengers, I mean, it was a highly coordinated, almost military-style operation. So passengers were removed from the boat, which was anchored off the port, in groups of up to five by small launches, which were operated by the Guardia Civil. And they were brought to dock, where from dock they were then transported onto military buses called

0: He said over the weekend that Gerhard Schroeder would be his favoured negotiating partner in Europe. Now, he's a former Social Democrat Chancellor of Germany who worked for many Russian state-owned energy companies. He wouldn't be the choice, though, of Europe, would he?
1: Yeah, that's right. Putin did say that. I think it wouldn't be the choice of Europe. I think certainly Kiev would be wary of engaging in a negotiation that were to be led by him in particular, given his history, as you mentioned, of working for Russian companies and being rather pro-Russian in the Kiev perspective. And so I think that's something that's still being discussed. There hasn't been any indication on the European side that that would be their choice. And so I think that's a discussion that's going to be ongoing.
0: How are things in Kyiv this morning and overnight?
1: Quiet, sunny, very warm. The weather is finally very good in Kyiv, much better than the freezing temperatures in winter. There's still this kind of foreboding sense of something to come, right? There's no end to the war in sight, and that uncertainty makes people uneasy.
0: Is the war still being largely fought in the east?
1: On the ground, yes. The ground offensives and attacks with ground forces are largely held to the south and the east of the country across four or five regions in Dnipropetrovsk, Oblast, Zaporizhia, Kherson, Donetsk and Lugansk, Kharkiv, Sumy.

0: Adam is here with our first look at the business headlines this Monday morning. Morning.
1: Morning, Audrey. Diageo says it will invest another €400 million in its new brewery in Little Connell in County Kildare. The brewery, which makes lagers and ales including Rockshore and Smithwick's, will officially open today following a near €300 million investment. But this morning, Diageo said it would start work on a second facility there later this year for brewing Guinness and Guinness Zero. That will see the site's capacity double. Oil prices are up again this morning as hopes of a peace deal between the US and Iran fade. The price of a barrel of Brent crude is currently 4% higher at $105.30. West Texas Intermediate is up 4.6%. Prices had fallen late last week over reports a deal between the two sides was close, but as we heard in the bulletin there, US President Donald Trump has rejected Iran's latest proposals. And nearly 40% of Irish adults feel less financially secure than they did at the start of the year. That's according to the latest Next Gen Retail Survey from KPMG. More than half said getting the best price was their main focus when choosing where to shop. 57% felt online shopping was cheaper than physical retail. Finally, for now, the currencies. €1 buying you 86.6 pence sterling and $1 and 17.6 cents.
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4: With the latest traffic and travel news, I'm Sinead Nielachon. There are delays in Cork this morning on the North City Link Road inbound before the Quays and on the M8 southbound approaching the Dunkettle interchange. Slow now in Galway on the Tuam Road southbound around Clare Galway Castle. To Dublin, where it's busy on the Naas Road inbound from the M50 to the Long Mile Road junction. Also on the Swords Road inbound, there are delays there between Collins Avenue and Griffith Avenue, and on Concolbert Road inbound from Memorial Gardens to Island Bridge. And that's the latest traffic and travel news.
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0: showed it there. I'm just absolutely delighted, you know. Last words. It's brilliant. It's brilliant. With such a big crowd here, John. It's not often you see a packed out Fitzgerald Stadium, so John, I'm absolutely delighted.
1: No thoughts of Donegal today, but I suppose you'll look ahead to that one maybe about Tuesday or so.
0: Are we playing Donegal? We are. No, all our concentration was on today, you know. We didn't want to lose our neighbours, and all our work was put into this game, and we'll enjoy this win, and we'll concentrate on Donegal in 2 weeks.
2: Is it Donegal we're playing? There's something else, aren't they?
3: Mind games.
2: Lovely scenes there as well. The new cup, it's not the new cup, it was the Munster Cup, but it was renamed the Paddy O'Shea Trophy ahead of this year's championship, and his grandson presented it to his dad. Incredible stuff.
3: It was gorgeous.
2: Melts your heart, wouldn't it?
3: There's something about the weather can be a bit hit and miss at times, but just when there's sunshine and blue skies and you have a crowd like that cheering on, there's something special, isn't there?
2: It is, really is. In the Tailteann Cup, wins for Laois, Fermanagh, Tipperary, Antrim and London. In the TG Carr Leinster Ladies Football Championship, Dublin beat Meath. Wins for Waterford and Kerry in Munster, and in Ulster, Tyrone got the better of Armagh. What a game of hurling we got in the Leinster Championship yesterday. All the talk is about Munster usually on these Monday mornings, but Leinster, what a match. Offaly and Kilkenny, it was a thrilling draw. The Offaly equaliser coming well over the allotted injury time, and a little bit controversial as well, 65 or was it to level it. I think, to be honest though, the overall balance, Offaly were absolutely brilliant and they probably deserve a share of the spoils there on that one, and a massive result in terms of the Leinster Championship, because looking at the standings here this morning, Galway on 6 points, Dublin 5, Kilkenny 3, Offaly and Wexford on 2, and Kildare no point yet, but playing really good stuff and really unlucky not to get off the mark. 3 rounds played by them all, and Offaly of Wexford and Kildare left to play, so what an opportunity for them ahead. Martin Kiley spoke to their sharpshooter Owen Cahill, who fired over that late equaliser.
4: Obviously, look, it went right down to the wire for us, but look, we knew we were capable of getting a performance. We came in, it was just kind of staying with them. I think we started very, very good, and just we kind of targeted the start of the second half as well, and we knew so long we were in that game, if we came down to the last few minutes, we got a chance, and thankfully we did.
5: What does this do for Offaly hurling? Because, you know, there's been a lot of development over the last few years, particularly with this group of players and your age profile. This is a big lift for you.
4: It is a massive lift, but look, Joe, like, there's the beauty of this championship is we've no time to really settle on this, so we're out again in 6 days' time against Wexford, and if we don't get a result that day, it's still going to come down to the last day against Kildare for us. So look, obviously, look, we'll take a lot of positives from there, we'll work on the things that we have to work on, but we've no choice but to knuckle straight back down tomorrow and look forward to Wexford next week.
2: Now there you go, as a Wexford hurling fan, Maggie, are you a little bit worried about this form that Offaly are showing?
3: Listen,
2: big one next
3: there's
2: weekend,
3: there's only one way to go, and that's up.
2: Yes, you're thereabouts.
3: I mean, I know it's only 2 points, but I'm sure we can do more in the coming weeks.
2: Yeah. You've got 2 weeks to sort it out, so
3: let's hope so.
2: Let's see what happens. Great stuff from Offaly. In the Joe McDonagh Cup, Antrim beat London. Arsenal moved a step closer to the Premier League title, a 1-0 win against West Ham. They left it late though, a Trossard goal in the 83rd minute getting the job done there, but big talking point though, because West Ham thought they'd had an equaliser very late in the game, ruled out by VAR. I'll go into that one in a little more detail later on. West Ham though, it's going to be them or Tottenham that are going to go down because of that loss for them, so it looks like a straight shootout. Burnley are just looking at that, the Gunners 5 points clear and they have a game played more than Manchester City. They're Burnley and Crystal Palace, so win those two and they have the title. Elsewhere, Burnley and Aston Villa drew 2-2. Crystal Palace and Everton finished 2-2 draw as well, and Nottingham Forest and Newcastle ended 1-1. In Scotland, Rangers beat Celtic 3-1. Celtic a point behind the leaders Hearts, 2 games to go. Rangers now out of the race, the title race. They'll finish third. Aidan O'Brien's diamond necklace claimed the 1,000 guineas at Longchamp. Ryan Moore on board there. And in the hockey, finally, Lisnagarvey and Railway Union were crowned the EY Champion Trophy winners in Lisnagarvey. Back with lots more after the news at 8:30.
6: We shall see you then, Darren. Thank you very much. Now it's 7:42. Back in 2022, a basic income for the arts scheme was piloted. 9,000 people applied. 2,000 artists received €325 a week for 3 years. A cost-benefit analysis showed that for every €1 of public money invested, society got £139 in return. So now the pilot is becoming an ongoing basic income for the arts. 5 p.m. tomorrow is the deadline for applications. Sheila Nocton reports.

0: the music of singer-songwriter Luke Clerkin there, who is one of the 2,000 artists on the pilot Basic Income for the Arts scheme. While the pilot finished up in February, funding secured in Budget 2026 means that the scheme will recommence in September. With time still left to apply, we've been hearing from artists who were on the pilot about what it did for them, starting with Luke Clerkin.
1: So the Basic Income allowed me to actually pursue music as a full-time job. I never really had the opportunity to do it before. I recorded an album. I got to teach myself how to do production. I sold out a show in London. I got to tour Ireland. I now do workshops in schools and libraries and mental health facilities all over the country. I'm currently doing a programme in Talla Library, and none of this would have been possible without the Basic Income. Yeah, it changed my life.
2: Did you love somebody in secret, in shame, in shadows at the dark end of the street?
3: My name is Wayne Power, and I am a Polish spoken word artist and playwright. It's allowed me the space to produce my first play and then go on to write a second play, as well as release a poetry collection and also a short story collection, as well as a spoken word album. In terms of, like, you know, mental health, it kind of takes a kind of worrying weight off your back when you know that you've got a kind of one steady stream of income that comes in monthly. I'm quite proud of, you know, what I've been allowed to do the last 3 years.
0: While the scheme has largely been seen as a game changer for many artists, there are those who want some outstanding issues addressed. Here's Pádraig Nocton, Executive Director of Arts and Disability Ireland.
4: It's not the perfect scheme for artists with disabilities, especially if those artists with disabilities are on benefits. There is a set income disregard. So an artist with a disability who applies, and if successful, really is only going to be able to avail of payment of €165 a week. Now, yes, it gives them stability. Downside to it is that they can't take on any additional work. They can't apply for grants, let's say, to the Arts Council or Arts and Disability Ireland, because if they do, those grants at the moment will be regarded as income. And so that does put the artist with a disability at a distinct disadvantage. And that's something in the future I'd like to see addressed.
0: For artists still thinking of applying for the scheme before the May 12th deadline, Maria Fleming, chair of the National Campaign for the Arts, has this advice.
5: Read the guidelines, the frequently asked questions. Please don't rely on what

0: Business owners have expressed their devastation at the damage and loss to their businesses and have asked for government support in the wake of the fire. Well, one of those business owners is Andrew Hepburn, the owner of DG Foods, which has a premises in the Tycourt site. Good morning to you, Andrew. Thanks for speaking to us this morning. Tell us a little bit about DG Foods. What sort of a business is it and what did you have there at the site?
1: DG Foods is a family-run business. Myself started up in that unit over 20 years ago as a one-man show, and we have expanded and grown, and we have now 13 employees. We have a second unit. We now use that unit, which is destroyed, as our storage hub. So it's got a lot of stuff in it: freezer, chill, minerals, ambient stock. We supply a food service to fast food, cafes, garage forecourts and coffee shops. But we're in the position of our main building, which is slightly away from Tyker. We're all in here work this morning, so we can continue. Obviously, we've got a major blip because we've got an awful lot of money tied up in stock and equipment up in that premises.
0: And what is the status of that stock at that site? Have you been able to get to it? All destroyed?
1: It's all destroyed. We were allowed to go in, not in. We were allowed to view from the outside yesterday with the fire safety guys. It's just ash. There's nothing left. Skeleton frames of racking, forklift completely burnt out, freezer gone. It's just complete dust. It's like a big bonfire at Halloween, you know, what's left under.
0: And Andrew, can you put a financial figure on what you've lost there?
1: I can't do it yet. We've got too much to, you know, we're lucky enough we have our CCTV so we can do a stock count that way. We have records, but a lot of our records are up there. Our old records files are stored up there. We have a few. When you have an extra storage unit, you end up holding your own personal stuff from home, the garden furniture, the Christmas tree and stuff. We have an awful lot of personal stuff, which my wife and son have taken very badly, that's gone.
0: I'm sorry to hear that, Andrew. And you're one of many businesses there.
1: Oh, geez, there's an awful lot of people up there. That place is kind of a little unknown. People don't really understand what goes on up there. All the different units. There's one-man shows, and there's big companies, there's schools. The lady with the costumes, the only person in Ireland doing these costumes.
0: How are people feeling about the fire, Andrew?
1: Oh, it's devastating. You know, we were up there. We went up early to get in to let the fire people in, and we were all kind of confident that it wasn't going to come our way. But within minutes, it was gone. And, you know, it's not just me, obviously, it's all the other people up there. So we're hoping. We did speak to Mary Butler yesterday. I know it's not her department, but we're asking, are we going to get some sort of government relief to help? Obviously, we can keep trading, which is good, but it still has a knock-on effect. We had stock up there for customers that needed it this week. We don't have it. We have to go now and rebuy that stock. Are we going to be... We need the support. Everyone up there needs the support of the government, and they need the support of their suppliers.
0: So you'll be hoping to hear from, and I understand a number of local ministers, including Mary Butler, who you mentioned, John Cummins and James Brown, will be visiting the site today. So you'll be hoping to hear something from them today about potentially financial supports for you and other businesses?
1: We will be hoping to hear some good news on a weekend of absolute devastation. You know, it needs to be seen up there to be believed. And the aerial shots of the drone really bring to light how significant it is.
0: Okay, Andrew, you know, thank you for joining us. Sorry.
1: Mm-hmm. Yeah, sorry. I was just saying, like, the 200 plus people that are up there, the knock-on effect of that to the local economy is going to be massive.
0: Of course.
1: You know, there's 250 people not getting wages, their partners affected, shops that won't be getting the shopping done this week. And, you know, it's... Let's hope some bit of good will come out of things at the end, you know. But and the most important thing too is that no loss of life or injuries. The fire service people were unbelievable. You know, they did above and beyond. You know, if you've seen what the machines they had to do, it was like something out of a horror film.
0: Andrew, thank you so much for joining us this morning, and we appreciate you telling your story. And I'm sorry, I'm very sorry for,

0: for the loss of some of your business and indeed for your colleagues as well there in Waterford. That's Andrew Hepburn, the owner of DG Foods. The time now is 8 minutes to 8. And it's over to Adam Maguire with the business news.
1: Thanks, Maggie. Diageo says it will invest a further €400 million to double capacity at its brewery in Little Colne in Kildare, which is officially opening today. That brewery was first announced in 2022 as part of a plan to free up space and capacity at St James's Gate in Dublin. Following a near €300 million investment, it's now producing lagers and ales like Hop House and Smithwick's for the company. Colin O'Brien is Diageo's head of global beer supply. He joins us on the line from Little Colne. Colin, the brewery opened today, as I say, making everything except Guinness. Essentially. So what's the next €400 million investment going to deliver for you?
2: Yeah, and thanks, Adam, for having me on. Yeah, big day for us today, as you say, as we have the official opening of the new Greenfield Brewery here with the Taoiseach and our CEO, Dave Lewis. Today, we're also announcing an investment of around €400 million over the next 3 years to more than double the brewing capacity here and to double our capacity for Guinness Zero production. These investments are part of a near €1 billion capital investment programme in our brewing and packaging assets across the island of Ireland between 2020 and 2029. To support the global growth of Guinness and is a real demonstration of Diageo's commitment to Ireland as a centre of excellence for sustainable beer production.
1: So the next brewery is going to be making Guinness. Does that mean some of the Guinness available in Ireland in the future will be made outside of James's Gate?
2: No, we will continue to make Guinness for Ireland, the United Kingdom, and also our big American market in St. James's Gate. And it'll be basically the brewery here will support the growth of Guinness in new markets and the developing markets we have around the world.
1: After construction, the brewery that you're opening today, it's only creating 50 permanent jobs. Will Brewery 2, as you're calling it, require a similarly low level of staff?
2: Yeah, well, I mean, we're delighted that the investment here, the €300 million investment, has created 54 highly skilled jobs here in Little Colne. But the brewery is highly automated and highly efficient. The new brewery will also be highly automated and highly efficient. So we imagine there will be more jobs, somewhere in the region of 30 to 40, I imagine. But as we get into the design and construction, we'll know further.
1: You mentioned the US market, and obviously that's a very important one for Guinness. Though we saw in Diageo's recent quarterlies that the North American sales falling nearly 10%. How challenging is that market right now for you?
2: Yeah, obviously, as you say in the trading statement announced, America is a challenge. But for Guinness, we're seeing fantastic performance of Guinness both in North America and across our other global markets. So, and we're really confident that with this investment, we can continue to support that growth.
1: If you're exporting Guinness for the American market, I presume tariffs are a big issue for you at the moment.
2: Yeah, tariffs are an issue, but we're working through that and trying to drive the efficiencies the best we can through a new brewery here to minimise the impact of that on consumers.
1: You mentioned your new CEO, Dave Lewis, is there this morning. He's due to set out a strategy for Diageo in August. He is known for aggressive cost control. Have you had a chance to chat with him and find out what that's going to mean for your part of the business?
2: Well, I think, as Dave said at the trading statement, I think come August we'll be very clear on the strategy for Diageo going forward. But what we are very clear on, as is proven by the €1 billion capital investment programme, Guinness will remain front and centre of that strategy well into the future.
1: There had been suggestions under the previous CEO Deborah Crew that maybe Guinness might be carved off of the group. Do you know, is that still on the table potentially under your new CEO?
2: No, as I say, I think this investment is a real demonstration of Diageo's commitment to Guinness and to Ireland over the future years.
1: There is a logic there, though, isn't there? I mean, Diageo is largely a spirits company. The Guinness portfolio, kind of the odd one out there. Would you be better able to compete with the likes of Heineken and AB InBev if you were part of a company that was focused purely on beer and brewing?
2: Not at all. I think we've done very well with Diageo and as part of the, you know, the spirits beer combination that we have, and we continue to see fantastic progress with that. And I think the global growth we're experiencing across Guinness is a demonstration of Diageo's scale and reach and ability to drive performance.
1: So you're confident that Guinness will remain a part of Diageo going into the future?
2: Yeah, I mean, absolutely. And as I say, I think this investment and this big announcement today really demonstrates that, both commitment to Guinness and to Ireland as a centre of brewing excellence.
1: Colin O'Brien, Diageo's head of global beer supply, thank you very much for that. We'll have more business news in the next hour, but that's all for now.
0: Adam, thank you. It's 8:03. Let's get the weather forecast for Monday. Andrew Doran Sherlock is at Met Air. And morning, Andrew.
3: Good morning, Audrey, and thank you. Well, while there'll be a little light rain or drizzle at times today and tomorrow, it'll still be mostly dry, but it is then going to turn somewhat more unsettled from midweek. But for now, a fair amount of cloud this morning, but dry for most, with just patchy light rain or drizzle.

0: breeze and light to moderate west or northwest breezes. It'll then be largely cloudy at first tomorrow, with patchy light rain and drizzle clearing southeastwards, and it will become dry for most, with sunny spells developing. It will be cloudier, though, for Ulster, with isolated showers, which will become more frequent during the evening. Highs of 13 to 17 degrees generally, but cooler in parts of the north and northwest, with moderate to fresh west to northwest winds developing, and they will become strong at times later along Atlantic coasts. Wednesday will be a bright and breezy day with sunny spells and scattered showers, some of which will be heavy, particularly in the northeast. Highs of 11 to 14 degrees in fresh to strong and gusty northwest winds, which will ease later. Thursday then will be largely cloudy with outbreaks of rain extending eastwards across the country and highs of 9 to 13 degrees in light to moderate west or northwest winds. And Friday then looks like a mix of cloud and sunny spells with well scattered showers and highs of 12 to 16 degrees. But for today, patchy light rain or drizzle in places this morning, gradually turning drier and brighter from the north. Highs of 11 to 16 degrees. And that's the forecast. Thank you and have a great morning.
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5: And still to come on Morning Ireland, between now and nine, ambulance staff work to rule with possible implications for call-outs. Their union rep will join us. Also in this hour, the interim chief medical officer will be here to talk about the hantavirus, which killed three people on a riverboat cruise. Pressure continues to build on Britain's Prime Minister, and the George nightclub in Dublin is 40 years old. We've a special report on how those decades witnessed secrets emerging into the light.
6: In business, Diageo to invest €400 million more in its new Kildare brewery. And oil prices rise as hopes of a US-Iran peace deal fade.
7: And in sport, Eamon Fitzmaurice joins me to reflect on provincial title wins for Roscommon and Kerry, and more VAR debate as West Ham tonight late equaliser in Arsenal defeat.

Last night, the two had been passengers on the Hondius cruise ship that was at the centre of the hantavirus outbreak. They were flown back to Baldonnell Air Base on the government jet, and on arrival they were transferred to a HSE facility to isolate. The World Health Organization recommends monitoring and isolation for 42 days for anyone who is potentially infected. The United States Health Department has said one of 17 US citizens repatriated from the ship has tested positive, while others are

0: Bound between Junction 13 Dundrum and Junction 12 Firhouse. Slow as well heading in on the N4 from Lucan Village, that's Junction 4, all the way to the M50. In Cork, busy on Tower Road eastbound from Leemount Cross to the Carrigrohane Road Junction. And there are delays in Limerick on the Corbally Road southbound from Westbury to the Mill Road Junction. And also in Galway this morning on Thomas Hines Road southbound, where it's slow between St Joseph's and the Brown Roundabout. And that's the latest traffic and travel news.
1: Sinead, thank you. It's 6 minutes past eight. This is Morning Ireland and Shane McElhattan is here with It Says in the Papers.
2: The return home of Irish passengers from the stricken cruise ship MV Hondius gives the tabloids their lead stories. Escape from the plague ship is the Irish Sun's headline. The Irish Star says the passengers are back from hell. The Sun reports differing outcomes for passengers, quoting one of the Irish passengers, Anne Lane, as describing the pair as grand, before the two were moved to a HSE isolation facility for 5 weeks. But the same paper also casts doubt on the reliability of the initial health screening of the passengers after they disembarked, after a passenger on a French repatriation flight began showing symptoms, despite being given the all-clear from public health officials. The Irish Examiner leads with praise from a senior officer for the Garda surveillance and undercover operation that led to three young men being prosecuted for serious firearms offences. The three men were arrested in March 2024 after buying what one of them believed to be a military-grade rifle, handgun and ammunition. One of the men, Evan Fitzgerald, died after a firearms incident in Carlow last June. The paper says he was out on bail at the time. Detective Chief Superintendent Seamus Boland was commenting after the other two men received suspended sentences last week for possession of firearms. The paper reports criticism of the operation from former Justice Minister Michael McDougall and Labour TD Alan Kelly, who claimed the men were naive rather than dangerous and should have been treated with care and diverted from the courts. The Examiner quotes the current Justice Minister Jim O'Callaghan as being satisfied with how the case was handled by Gardaí. The Minister is also quoted across several papers responding to reports at the weekend that Ukrainians living here would be offered financial help to return home. The paper quotes the Minister as citing the Voluntary Returns Programme, which offers financial help to people in the international protection system who do not wish or not allowed to stay in Ireland. The popularity or unpopularity of different foods gets coverage today. The Examiner reports on a new scheme under which fruit and vegetable produce deemed too ugly for supermarket shelves is rescued and offered to caterers and restaurants. The report claims almost a third of all produce grown here is rejected for sale in supermarkets on cosmetic grounds. According to the Irish Daily Mail, the beef on shop shelves faces the opposite problem. It's far too popular. The paper reports that soaring meat prices have led some supermarkets to add extra security measures to meat packs on their shelves in an effort to curb shoplifting. The report is accompanied by a photograph of beef packs in a South Dublin shop carrying a warning that they are security protected. Finally, the Star and the Sun report good news for Beatles fans. The papers report that the building where the band staged their iconic last live performance in January 1969 is to be transformed into a Fab Four tourist attraction. Applecore, the company that oversees the band's interests, has bought No. 3 Savile Row in London's Mayfair, which was once the company's headquarters. The two surviving band members, Paul McCartney and Ringo Starr, are pictured back in their old haunt. Ringo was quoted, "It's like coming home." The plan is for hitherto unseen archive material to be displayed over 7 floors, with a recreation of the studio where the album Let It Be was recorded. And in answer to the question every fan will ask, yes, you will be able to get out on the famous rooftop where the band performed their impromptu 5-song, 42-minute concert, which ended after police raided the building. The Star's inevitable headline, getting back to where they once belonged.
3: Of course it was. Shane McElhattan, thank you for that. Coming up after the break, industrial action by ambulance staff. We'll be speaking to the Unite Union.
4: Kjolaris na shunta na heiren, an kjol klassikach tradisjunta agus koainshirhe is far a chelura da kach. Is latsa an kjol, is latsa an kjolaris na shunta. NCH.ie.
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4: Coming up on the show tomorrow, we hear how long people are waiting for scans in public hospitals. Brian O'Connell reports. 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
10: Two Irish citizens who were on board the cruise boat which was hit by a killer antivirus have arrived back in Ireland. Three other people, including a German wife and husband, died on the vessel. Around 90 other nationalities were taken off the boat yesterday, with the remainder being repatriated today. We're joined in studio now by Professor Mary Horgan, Interim Chief Medical Officer. You're very welcome. Good morning.
11: Good morning, Audrey.
10: What can you tell us, Professor Horgan, about the two Irish citizens and what is happening to them now?
11: The good news is they're back in Ireland. They're in good spirits, they're in good health, and they've demonstrated no signs of symptoms. I don't want to go into the more detail, respecting their privacy, but they're getting the best of care back at home.
10: And how long will they have to quarantine for?
11: At this point, it's day zero is May 6th, and the quarantine time is up to 6 weeks or 42 days.
10: And are they being quarantined in a specific HSE-run facility?
11: Yeah, as I said, I don't want to go into the details, but they are in the appropriate facility within the HSE, yes, and okay. Been well cared for there.
10: Yes, because I was wondering, presumably they'll be tested and monitored. Will they also be offered psychological supports for having to quarantine for such a significant period
11: of time? Yes, they would. I mean, the approach is the looking after the whole person, the physical and mental health, so all those supports will be in place, and that, no doubt, out, they are very glad to be back in Ireland.
10: We're told that two people who are on board the boat have tested positive, despite presumably being screened after disembarking the boat in Tenerife yesterday. Is that worrying?
11: Well, firstly, I think it shows that the process by which people are being repatriated and assessed is working. The safe passage from the boat disembarkment, the transit to their home countries is really important. Part of that process was the assessment, some of which included testing if that was required. So that is working, and I think it's really important that technology, the ECDC guidelines, the European Centre for Disease Control, that's what we're adhering to here and elsewhere across Europe.
10: But they showed symptoms on the plane, at least one of them did, we're told, the French person, who the French health minister is saying this morning their condition has deteriorated. So if they were screened and were subject to some form of assessment after disembarking the boat, should they have been allowed to board a plane back to their home country?
11: Yes, because the process by which they were transited back to their country involved really a robust infection prevention and control. People do get sick on planes, and certainly from our stand, the presence of senior HSE medics was absolutely crucial part of that transit. the purpose and the guidelines are very clear, what to do, what care path

0: to use if people have no symptoms. In the event they get symptoms, a different care path is used. And that's exactly what happened with the French
1: passengers. Was there ever any question of someone, if they did test positive after disembarking, being held in Tenerife, quarantining in Tenerife? Was that ever an option?
0: That would have been an option if they were very ill, but the plan was to try to repatriate them as soon as possible. And it is actually good that they're back in France, close, not on a boat, if they get sick, close to the best healthcare facilities that can support them through their illness.
1: So what are you thinking this morning then, Professor Horgan, when you hear that two have tested positive? Could that two multiply very quickly?
0: No, not necessarily. When you look at the number of passengers and crew on board, 149, of those only 8 were either confirmed or probable cases. That's still a very small number. And just to reassure the public that this infection, firstly, is very rare. The likelihood of person-to-person transmission is very low, and that's been confirmed by ECDC and WHO. So that's a really important message to get across. We don't see this transmitting in the community at all, but on the precautionary principle, we have adhered to all of the infection prevention and control precautions that are required to keep the people, the two passengers, safe, but also the broader public safe.
1: Is it imperative that the 30 people who left the boat before it got to Tenerife are traced?
0: Yes, and that process is ongoing, and thankfully there's no reports of cases outside that the outbreak on the boat. This is not COVID. This is not influenza. It is not a pandemic, and I think that's very important for the public to know. And I'd also would take the opportunity to acknowledge the government of Spain, the Ministry of Health in Spain, who were really key in coordinating the response. I mean, this was a cross-government response in Ireland, led by the Department of Health, but with the Department of Taoiseach, Foreign Affairs and Defence, and to really to acknowledge the huge work my colleagues in the HSE and the Air Corps did to really have a very smooth transition of those two passengers back to Ireland.
1: What are the symptoms of the virus?
0: So the symptoms of the virus are fever, headaches, muscle aches, some people get diarrhea and vomiting and respiratory symptoms. Again, this is a very, very rare infection. Some of those symptoms, we can experience with flu, but really you need to have a contact. You need to have a close contact for a prolonged period of time.
1: So if someone has those symptoms and is worried, is there a test that they can do to check if they have this virus?
0: Well, first of all, they need to be a close contact. And the number of close contacts is very limited to the boat. Yes, there is a test available which would be used in those close contacts, but not beyond that, because there isn't a need. Our public health structures here are really robust. The infection prevention and control that have been put in place have really been outstanding, and it really is a sign of the teamwork. And I must say, as an Irish person, particularly proud of how we were able to stand beside big nations and get our two passengers back home to Ireland.
1: What is the treatment for the hantavirus?
0: So the treatment is supportive. In other words, if people develop symptoms like respiratory symptoms or any kidney failure, they are supported in intensive care unit settings. Currently, there's no vaccine. There is no drug available, but research in those areas is ongoing.
1: And hospital staff are briefed and ready just in case?
0: Absolutely. The Mater Hospital has the National Isolation Unit. It has a team of experts, infectious diseases, intensive care, nurses who are all trained up to deal with any potential issues that the two passengers may have. I'm hopeful that that won't happen given their good health at the moment and their lack of symptoms.
1: Are you still a little bit in the dark as to where the people who died from this virus on the ship got it from?
0: Yes, that investigation is ongoing. It's not clear if they all had the same exposure at the same time or whether there was a close contact on the boat afterwards. But again, it was only 8 out of the 149 on the boat that got infected. The investigation is ongoing by authorities in Argentina, but also in

0: close collaboration with the European Centre for Disease Control and indeed WHO.
1: Okay, thank you very much indeed for coming in to talk to us this morning, Professor Mary Horgan, Interim Chief Medical Officer. It's 20 past eight.
2: Now, the HSE is warning that there will be delays in the National Ambulance Service today and tomorrow in responding to non-life-threatening calls because of industrial action by staff. Around 2,000 members of the SIPTU and Unite trade unions are engaging in a work-to-rule today and a 24-hour strike tomorrow in a dispute over pay. Let's speak now to Regional Officer with the Unite trade union, Owen Drummy. Thank you for joining us this morning, Owen. Can you tell us exactly what impact there will be to services today and tomorrow?
3: Well, in terms of this morning, and thanks for having me on, Maggie, the industrial action piece on work to rule has commenced effective from 8 o'clock this morning, and our members will work strictly in accordance with contractual obligations.
2: So what does that mean?
3: Well, essentially what it means is that they've been quite flexible over the course of their employment, where some of our members specifically would have to undertake pre-vehicle checks and other checks prior to shift start, which they were doing in goodwill and good faith. They'll no longer be doing that other than doing it on their official start time, 8 o'clock, 7 o'clock, whatever the case may be.
2: Okay, and just to be clear, there's around 2,000 members taking part in this industrial action. Is that most of the staff of the National Ambulance Service?
3: It will be with respect to the grades involved in this dispute, yes.
2: Okay, and tell me what exactly the issues are around the pay dispute.
3: Well, look, I suppose ambulance personnel are seeking recognition for significant changes, modernisation, upskilling and additional responsibilities overtaken throughout the last 15 years. And I suppose in terms of a bit of background for any of our listeners, ambulance personnel have helped transform the service from primarily what it was, a patient transport model, into a modern pre-hospital emergency care service, delivering advanced clinical intervention and improved patient outcomes. So,

0: discussions with senior management over the last 2 weeks, which ultimately haven't garnered any pathway to a resolution. In terms of your question, in advance of tomorrow's strike action commencing at 8 a.m, yes, ultimately there's time. Of course there's time. But given the continued silence of government, and more specifically the Minister for Health, we have called on them that we are available. Of course we're available. But there has to be something substantive on the table first.
1: You can understand that people listening might be very concerned and nervous about thinking that if they call 999, they might not be able to get an ambulance today and tomorrow. And indeed, this is the first of three planned strikes, another two planned for later in the month. What would you say to people listening who might have concerns about the ambulance service today, using the service?
0: Well, ultimately, I think the public are very supportive of the ambulance personnel involved in this dispute. And what I would say is that our members care deeply about patient care. The frontline professionals who carried the health service through some of the most difficult periods in recent history. And this dispute, as I've said, is and continues to be entirely avoidable. And the responsibility for any disruption rests squarely with HSE management and government, who failed to act on recommendations that are now 6 years old.
1: Okay, thank you for joining us this morning. That's the regional officer with the Unite Trade Union, Owen Drummy. And the HSC has said that the 999 phone service is fully operational, and under the contingency plan, priority will be given to patients who face emergencies such as cardiac or respiratory arrest. So the 999 service will be available today and tomorrow, and those experiencing serious trauma as well. Members of the public are being urged to consider alternative health

0: friends of mine who've not been elected or lost their long-serving seats, and the Prime Minister should set out a timetable for an orderly transition, yes.
1: Well, we're joined now by Lucy Fisher, Whitehall editor at the Financial Times. Good morning to you, Lucy. Thanks for joining us.
2: Good morning.
1: It seems like heaves and moves against British prime ministers is something that we've seen a lot of in the last 6-7 years. And we're now looking at numbers against Keir Starmer. What are the numbers looking like in terms of his party MPs who want to get rid of him?
2: Well, look, there are 30-odd MPs who have gone over the parapet, making clear they think a change of leadership is now due. Beyond that, a lot remains to be seen today. He has to fight for his political life with a speech mid-morning to try and save his faltering administration. And I spoke to swathes of MPs yesterday who are waiting to see what he says, whether he can rise to the moment and set out a scale of reforms that can meet the sort of the challenges that Labour faces after its devastating election results last week, and also show a sense of leadership and vision, which too many of his MPs have been lacking in the 2 years to date that he's been in power.
1: And how soon after that speech do you think that we'll start hearing from Labour MPs, and will there be a negative or a positive outcome?
2: It remains to be seen. We know that Catherine West, one MP who said that she herself is willing to be a stalking horse and try to collect nominations to spark a contest, even though she wouldn't want to actually be a real sort of bona fide leadership contender in that contest. She said she will make a call after hearing speech about whether to start actively seeking nominations, and will give herself the self-imposed deadline of tomorrow morning to reach the threshold of 81 MP backers. And we may yet see ministers resign today. We may yet see, people who were previously critical of Starmer come out and back him. So there are a lot of moving parts, but it feels like it's going to be a very a day of high jeopardy for Starmer.
1: And his deputy leader, Angela Rayner, came out yesterday with quite a lengthy statement. One of the points she made was to bring back Andy Burnham. But he is, of course, a mayor at the moment, and he was scuppered the last time he tried to get back into Parliament. Is it too late now for Andy Burnham to come back?

0: facility to isolate. Speaking on this programme, the interim chief medical officer, Professor Mary Horgan, said both passengers are in good health and have not shown any symptoms.
1: They're back in Ireland, they're in good spirits, they're in good health, and they've demonstrated no signs of symptoms. The quarantine time is up to 6 weeks or 42 days. The approach is looking after the whole person, the physical and mental health, so all those supports will be in place.
0: A clean-up operation is getting underway at an industrial estate in Waterford City following a fire at the weekend. Up to 40 businesses were severely damaged in the blaze, which engulfed the old jute factory in the Tyker Business Centre on Saturday evening. The building was also home to a service for adults with disabilities and a number of community groups. And the weather, cloudy and dry this morning, apart from patchy light rain or drizzle in some areas. It'll gradually turn drier and brighter from the north, with the best of the sunny spells in Ulster and Leinster. Highest temperatures will range from 11 to 16 degrees.
2: Karen, thank you. It's 8:32. Adam is back with the latest business headlines.
3: Thanks, Audrey. Oil prices are up this morning as markets lose hope that a peace deal between the US and Iran is close to being agreed. The price for barrel of Brent crude currently 3.5% higher at $104.84. West Texas Intermediate is up 3.7%. Prices had fallen late last week over reports that a deal was close, but last night US President Donald Trump rejected Iran's latest proposals. Rising prices are impacting consumers' sense of financial security, according to the latest next-gen retail survey from KPMG. Conducted in the second half of March, it found that nearly 40% of Irish adults felt less financially secure than they did at the start of the year. More than half said getting the best price was their main focus when choosing where to shop. And Diageo officially opens its new brewery in Little Connell in County Kildare today, following a near €300 million investment. The brewery is focused on the production of lagers and ales, but this morning Diageo also announced plans to invest another €400 million in the Kildare site, which will double its capacity and see it brew Guinness and Guinness Zero for export. Finally, the currencies, €1 buying you 86.5 pence sterling and $1 and 17.7 cents.
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6: With the latest traffic and travel news, I'm Sinead Nielhoyne. It's heavy in Clare on the M18 southbound, approaching a collision at Junction 11, Drumoland. There's a breakdown in Dublin on the M50 northbound. It's at Junction 13, Dundrum. Elsewhere, there are inbound delays in the capital on the Temple Oak Road from the M50 to the Spawell roundabout, and on the Naas Road inbound from the M50 to the Long Mile Road junction. And slow now in Cork on Sunday's Well Road westbound from Buxton Hill to the Thomas Davis Bridge. And that's the latest traffic and travel news.
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3: Well, Darren, we're starting off with the Connacht final, of course. There's nothing like a pitch invasion. But a pitch invasion with blue skies and sunshine was fabulous.
4: Yeah, and lots of primrose and blue, yeah. Brilliant.
3: Beautiful colours. Yeah.

0: Do you know what? I was thinking about this. Roscommon, they last won it in 2019, but it's the first time that they've won it on their home patch, Maggie, since it's 25 years, 2001.
1: Wow, that makes it even more special.
0: Yeah, it really does. And there's, like, just the maybe it was the summer in the air, but sell out

0: Craig coming on, Rory Fallon, Conor Hand, Shane Canaan, they're all excellent players in their own right, and to be able to bring them on at the end, because when Damien Comer got that goal and Galway went to six ahead, it really did look like it was kind of that experienced Grizzly team grinding out the result, but Roscommon wouldn't go in and got their deserved win in the end in a fantastic contest.
1: Now, Eamon, quite correctly, Roscommon getting all the plaudits, but no one has to this point been talking about them as potential, you know, championship contenders. They have beaten Donegal, they have beaten Galway now, they beat Mayo, and they pushed Kerry all the way as well. And I know these, a lot of them are league results, but do you give them a chance now at the business end of this season?
0: Yeah, that's the next step for them now, Darren, because, you know, they have won Connacht titles. I think the last one they won in 2019, and they didn't quite push on into the All-Ireland series afterwards. I think the difference this year is they're coming off a very strong league as well, whereas some of the other times when they won Connacht, it was kind of coming off a relegation. So they have a hugely strong squad. They're playing

0: goalkeeper for corner kicks and free kicks. Peter Schmeichel, himself a former goalkeeper, was working at the game yesterday and he feels the goal should have stood.
1: What really makes me angry is that Arsenal would never be top of the league if that's a free kick. That's how they've scored so many goals, by blocking people, holding people, doing all kinds of things. And then we get to this point, and it takes VAR 5 minutes. Darren England, the VAR, 5 minutes, and he runs it. Start over again and start over again and start over. That in itself puts so much doubt into that decision.
0: Yeah, there you go. Arsenal marching on. Peter Schmeichel did play for Manchester United and wouldn't be a big fan of Arsenal.
2: I was going to say, he's got skin in the game, isn't he?
0: there's a bit of that in there. Elsewhere, Burnley and Aston Villa drew 2-2. Crystal Palace and Everton finished 2-2 also. And Nottingham Forest and Newcastle ended 1-1. In Scotland, Celtic beat Rangers 3-1. So Celtic a point behind the leaders' Hearts. Two games to go. And finally, Aidan O'Brien's diamond necklace claimed the 1,000 guineas with Ryan Moore on board at Longchamps.
3: Darren, thank you very much. It's 8:45. The George on Dublin's South Great George's Street is marking 40 years in business, and that is a period that spans the most significant social and legislative change for the LGBTQ plus community in modern Irish history. Officially opened in 1986 when homosexuality was still a criminal offence, the venue evolved from a safe haven for a marginalised community into a symbol of the country's shift towards equality and marriage recognition. Managed performers and patrons are today reflecting on four decades of the George, and our reporter Barry Gallagher visited the Dublin venue last night.
4: A familiar sound at the George on a Sunday night as drag queen icon Shirley Temple Barr kicks off her iconic weekly bingo to a packed out crowd. An institution within an institution, as the George celebrates 40 years as the home of LGBTQ plus Ireland.
5: I'm going to hear not know how to play bingo.
4: Now an unmistakable part of the furniture, Shirley has been holding court on a Sunday night and inspiring others at the Dublin Landmark for almost 30.
6: For many people on the gay community, it's very much part of their lives. For me, I came here when I was a student, which is a very long time ago. And let's just say it was before decriminalisation. I was curious and I was nervous because this was the end of the 1980s. And, it was the kind of the height of the AIDS and HIV crisis in Ireland. There was a lot of kind of homophobia. I came in as a punter, as a gay person, wanting to find my tribe. But it was the kind of place that you had to sneak in and out of.
4: Things changed over those 40 years, from homosexuality being decriminalised in 1983 to the passing of the marriage equality referendum in 2015 and the appointment of our first gay Taoiseach in 2017. And with it, for General Manager Dara Flynn, the George evolved from a hidden sanctuary to a cultural symbol.
7: It feels very much like the home for the community. People can relax and be themselves here and enjoy themselves. And yeah, like it's the same when you enter your own home. You feel relaxed and you can be yourself and you don't have to worry about your inhibitions. And it's great to see that and to be able to provide that for people. It's remarkable that the venue has been here for so long, and it's nice to be able to celebrate it and be proud of it. It means a lot to people, so we're delighted to be in this position that we've been here so long and still going strong. Slowly seeing things get improved and things getting better and society being more accepting and normalised, and it's the way it should be. You know, everyone should be able to be themselves and love who they want to love.
4: For the George's many patrons, its four-decade tenure has served as a conduit for countless personal milestones.
8: I would have been out and about for years, and then I met you here on a particular night, and as I say, the rest is history.
9: And it was great, and it's all because of George, so it was great.
10: Without the George, we'd be lost. For all the years I'm coming here, it's just magical. Magical journey for me.
4: Do you mind me asking your age?
11: 92. We were moral pariahs, but now we're just ordinary people.
4: What do you love the most about this place?
11: The, camaraderie.

0: Yeah. Everybody talks to everyone. Whereas I lived in London for 40 years and you had to make friends. Here, you have to avoid them.
1: Like, I got bullied through my life in school. People calling me gay, this and that, and I got very down over, to be honest. But when I came into the George then, everybody just made me feel so welcome, and I just, it's just a different environment for me. It's like a second family to me, coming to the George.
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3: Teenagers still come here the way I did for their first gay night out, really excited, really hopeful. And, you know, this time they're coming along with their you know, their friends from school or whoever, because Ireland has changed in a positive way, and that's amazing. I'd like to think the best memories I have of this place are the ones I can't remember. But, you know, I'm also hoping to make many more memories, and I'm hoping people can come along and join me on that too.
4: A second family in the George, a great tribute to the bar and club in Dublin, 40 years old. Barry Gallagher reporting there. We'll be talking Eurovision after the break.
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0: That's Noam Betton performing Michelle, Israel's entry for this week's Eurovision Song Contest final in Vienna. Yeah, I'd forgotten it was on too. It's been quieter than normal build-up to the annual competition here because Ireland is not taking part. Ireland, along with Spain, the Netherlands, Slovenia and Iceland, are all boycotting it, mostly in opposition to Israel's war on Gaza, which has killed more than 72,000 Palestinians. 35 other countries will be there. Kirsty Blake Knox writes for the Irish Independent. And she joins us now. Kirsty, thanks for taking our call. You have been writing about Eurovision this year over the past couple of days. It's a very different mood this year, isn't it?
1: Yeah, it is a different mood this year, obviously, as you said, because, you know, five countries have boycotted it this year. So it does feel, I think, especially for Irish Eurovision fans and for Ireland, it's a lot quieter this year and there'd be less kind of build up towards the song contest. So I do think the mood has kind of changed considerably for Irish fans.
0: I wonder, are there fewer diehard Irish fans even travelling to Vienna as well?
1: Yeah, well, I spoke to the official Irish Eurovision fan club and they said that fewer people do appear to be going over and that there was less demand for tickets for the live shows this year. Now, that would be expected anyway if we weren't going, but I think it's definitely, a lot of them have spoken also that a kind of level of kind of joy in

0: enjoyment of the contest has diminished in the last 3 years. It's definitely become more hostile at the festival, and the kind of question over Israel's participation really has dominated things. So I think some people have decided not to go kind of because they're not kind of as connecting with the song contest in the way they had in previous years.
1: Yeah. Ireland not taking part, RTE not broadcasting the event either, and the European Broadcasting Union, which manages and runs the event, it warned the Israeli public broadcaster over the weekend about voting and using the maximum number of votes to vote for the same act. Will you tell us about that?
0: Yeah, so basically last year there was a whole raft of new rule changes were brought in because there was so much controversy over the voting.

0: kind of ruled out in the new rules, but they also kind of had, it's almost like a yellow card they were kind of giving on a slap on the wrist for that sort of conduct.
1: Kirsty, do you think Eurovision can survive this breakaway?
0: I think it, like, the thing you've got to remember is that it is the largest televised entertainment show in the world. Last year, it increased its viewership by 3 million to 166 million. Five countries have boycotted it this year, but it's expanding. Three countries, including Moldova and Romania, are coming back to the contest this year. And they also launched Eurovision Asia, which will be broadcast which will take place in Bangkok and Thailand next year. So it is a huge song contest. I think it's what has altered or changed at the moment is Ireland's response, reaction and relationship to the contest. And it kind of remains to be seen, like, we're not taking part this year. Will RTE kind of, and unless things really radically change in the Middle East, it seems like that's the kind of position RTE are going to take going forward. So okay, there might be a period of time where we're not really involved.
1: Kirsty, thank you very much. Kirsty Blake Knox there from the Irish Independent. It's 8:57.
2: And just before the end of the programme, a quick update on oil prices, which have surged after US President Donald Trump rejected Iran's response to a US peace proposal, fueling fears the conflict could drag on and continue disrupting shipping through the Strait of Hormuz. Adam McGuire of our business desk is back on with us for this. Adam, tell us what the oil markets are showing us this morning.
3: Yeah, as you say, oil prices up this morning as hopes of a peace deal between Iran and the US fade. So Brent crude, which is one of the more important ones for the Irish market, up 3.5% to $104.87. West Texas Intermediate is up 3.7% to just under $99 a barrel. Just for context, that is still lower than this day last week. So Brent crude was around the $113 to $114 mark Monday last, though the price is up on what it was a few days ago because it had fallen towards the end of last week. Brent crude had slipped

0: remain closed to traffic and most importantly oil tankers for longer than had been hoped.
1: Okay, Adam, thank you very much for that update and more, of course, on RT News throughout the day about the oil prices and indeed the wider Middle East conflict. Coming up just after the ads, we'll have the end of the programme.
2: Meet Connor from Laois, who made the switch to OutSurance and saved big.
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3: It is 9 o'clock, so that's it from Maggie and from me. 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

0: damaged?
1: I think it has. I think yes. Yes, but I'm not. I haven't got any great information at the moment because it, all day yesterday it was in the hands of the fire chief. Still, it hadn't been handed over to the police.
2: Right.
1: But nobody can enter the building anyway. You know, it's just too badly damaged.
0: Where were you when you heard the news?
1: Just about to have my dinner. Oh. I didn't get it then.
0: No,
1: I just ran. You know.
0: Yeah.
1: And.
0: And what was it like on Saturday evening? Because I presume everybody who owned the business there was there to see what was happening.
1: Yes, it was devastating. Now, just to watch the flames fly up into the sky, like it was, and they just didn't seem to be dying down at all. But sure, there was about 14 firefighters there, fire engines, trucks there. Yeah. You know, yeah. And it was just awful.
0: Yeah, it sounds it. And tell us a bit about your business.
1: We're a theatrical costume hire, and we hire out costumes to theatres, films, musicals, to anything in the entertainment business. And we do it across Ireland. We hire across Ireland.
0: And you've been in business since the 80s, I think.
1: Yeah. 88. We started in 88.
0: And how many costumes would you have on the site?
1: In the building, I would say I have about 40,000-50,000 costumes easily.
0: Oh my goodness.
1: Yeah, and some of them date back to, I have all, some suits that date back to 1921, and they're all gone.
0: It's
1: devastating.
0: I was just about to say, Blanet, I'm so sorry for you, and I can hear it in your voice. It must be just soul destroying.
1: Absolutely. Absolutely for everybody, you know, for the staff. And I just can't believe that it's all gone, you know. And it can't be replaced. There's too much stuff there to even think of replacing. You couldn't.
0: And I presume even if it hasn't actually burned, smoke damage would probably be irreparable.
1: Oh, smoke and water damage would have them destroyed. But from what I can see, the roof is gone. Yeah, so it would be totally damaged.
0: And how many employees do you have, Blanet?
1: Four.
0: So it's a very worrying time, obviously, for them as well.
1: Absolutely, yes.
0: I mean, you say it can't be replaced. I mean, would you think of trying to rebuild the business?
1: I don't think so. I think I have run my course on it now, you know, unfortunately. I mean, I love the business, but I don't think it could ever. You couldn't get the styles, the vintage, for all the productions we do. Across the board, they're all so different.
0: Yeah, can you give us an idea of some of the productions you've been involved in, some of the costumes that you have there?
1: Beauty and the Beast, Juno and the Peacock, Hello Dolly, Man of La Mancha. They're all so diverse and different.
0: And I'm sure a lot of care and attention and love went into minding those clothes and keeping
1: everything,
0: them properly.
1: Yes. Yeah. Well, you'd have to keep everything clean because you'd have to, you know, every time costumes go out, we have them cleaned and washed before they ever get back on the hangers. Yeah.
0: And you're the go-to place for every production in the country, basically, are you?
1: Yeah. Yeah.
0: There's nobody else in that space.
1: Well, there's Sparkles in Dublin, but they're more state schools.
0: Mm.
1: And it's usually, that's teenage and kid stuff. I don't do that. I do more the vintage.
0: Yeah.
1: And Pat McGann was in Limerick, but he has just retired. So that's it.
0: Right. And Blanet,
1: so everybody used to go to England.
0: Right.
1: But now with the transport and energy costs and Brexit, they're finding it more difficult, you know.
0: Yeah, so that's going to pose a problem for lots of people in the industry, isn't it?
1: It is. It is, yes.
0: Oh, yeah. God, I'm so sorry, Blanet. I am so sorry. This is awful.
1: Thank you very much.
0: Do you have any idea when you'll be able to get in?
1: No. It only happened, sure, on Saturday evening, you know. And yesterday at lunchtime, it was still smouldering.
0: Blanet, I'm so sorry for this. And
1: oh, well, thank you for the call.
0: Yeah, well,

0: Thank you for
1: talking
0: to us.
1: Thanks for the call.
0: Thank you.
1: Okay, thanks very much.
0: Bye.
1: Okay, bye-bye.
0: As Plonard McCann there, co-founder of Nomac Productions. I'm also joined on the line by Paul Hearn, owner of Celtic Warrior Martial Arts. Paul, good morning to you.
2: Good morning, David. How are you?
0: Well, I'm fine, thanks. But more importantly, how are you? And I presume you're in a similar situation to Blonard. You haven't been able to get in. Do you have any idea how much damage has been done to your studio?
2: Firstly, David, if you don't mind, can I just send a big, massive thank you to all the fire service attendants and for all the guards?
0: Yeah.
2: Sterling job. And we can't be more appreciated for everything done. In regards to damage, all I can go by is the aerial drone footage that we

0: For my junior students, I've got 4-year-olds up who I need to keep active. They need regularity, and the moment the fear is trying to get somewhere to maintain the business at the moment.
1: And I mean, do you have any ideas yet? I know it's a very early days.
0: I'm doing my utmost best at the moment.
1: Right. I mean, it's obviously, it's a huge blow for you and for business owners. Like, it's a huge blow for the wider community, though, as well, isn't it?
0: Absolutely. There's a major concern, especially with the asbestos in the roof, for all the neighbouring residents in that area. So there, it's just a major health concern, to be honest.
1: Right. Right. Is insurance going to be a help for some of the business owners?
0: I should like to think so. The process is going to be long. It's going to be a hard road, but we're pretty much relying on our insurance to give us a dig out now at this stage.
1: Right, right. Okay, well, listen, Paul Hearn, owner of Celtic Warrior Martial Arts, again, I'm very, very sorry for the damage that's been caused to your business, your livelihood, and hopefully things work out for you in the future. But thank you very much for joining us.
0: Very much, David. Thank you.
1: I'm joined on the line by Mary Butler, Minister of State at the Department of Health and Fianna Fáil TD for Waterford. Minister, good morning to you.
2: Good morning, Damien.
1: It's a very difficult morning, as we've heard from Paul and for Blanet, for the business owners concerned and for everybody relying on those businesses. You're at the scene this morning. What have you seen?
2: Apologies, David. Just speaking to Damien Tiernan earlier. I'm at the scene, and I suppose what we've just heard from Blanet and from Paul will just tell you the wide range of organisations that have been impacted. So there's a lot of small businesses, but there's a huge element of social enterprises and community organisations. And I was actually here yesterday and I spoke to Blanet, and you can hear the devastation in both previous speakers. Yeah. It's just hard to comprehend the scale of damage that has been here. Like, there's a lot of, you know, there's 4 churches, there's a Sudanese community centre, there's the School of Music. There's such a community element to what the Tyker Business Park is, right in the city of Waterford, top of the town as we call it. And people are devastated. And also, you know, I'm very conscious of all the residents who are living in close proximity. They're in their houses with their windows and their doors closed. They're not coming out. They've been asked to stay away from the site, and they have done that. And I'm very conscious of the amount of people that have been impacted also by that.
1: Yeah. Now, just in your own area of responsibility, actually, the building is home to a daycare service, I think, run by the Brothers of Charity for between 20 and 30 adults with intellectual disabilities. What's happening to them this morning?
2: Yeah, so yesterday myself and the Chief Exec of Waterford City and County Council, Sean McKeown, we were on the site and we met with management from the Brothers of Charity. So they operate a day centre for upwards of 30 high dependent people with disabilities every day. Unfortunately, there is no service available to those people today. So these people, you know, would have profound behavioural issues, maybe with autism, ADHD, and the day centre is a lifeline for them 5 days a week. Approximately 25 to 30 clients use the service, and about 40 staff. So that building wasn't impacted by fire, but obviously impacted by smoke damage. There's also asbestos dust in the area. And as Paul said earlier, the chief fire officer has control of the site at the moment, and we expect that to be that way for the next 2 to 3 days. We're working very, very closely with the Bishop here in Waterford, who's the patron of several schools. I've been in touch with the Minister for Disabilities, the Minister for Education, and we're hoping to be able to stand up another premises as quickly as possible. As I speak, the team here on the ground, the disability team, are meeting to see what supports they can put in place immediately to support the 25 or so clients that are impacted this morning.
1: Okay, but obviously it'll take a little bit of time to get something up and running on a permanent basis.
2: It absolutely will, and that's the immediacy of it, because they are so dependent on that service.
1: Yeah, absolutely. In terms of supports for business owners, the likes of Paul and Blanet that we've heard from, and a lot of them are impacted, what sort of supports might be available, do you know?
2: Well, look, I spoke with the Taoiseach yesterday. The Taoiseach was actually in Welsh Park on Saturday night. There was a big hurling game on, Waterford versus Cork, and where Welsh Park is the home of Waterford.

0: for GAA is located just close to the Tiger Business Park. So we all saw the smoke, the fire starting, the smoke billowing, and we were all very, very conscious of how serious it was. So I spoke with the Taoiseach yesterday, and the Taoiseach has confirmed that he will stand up a humanitarian scheme similar to what we do when maybe areas are impacted by flooding. Mm-hmm. Now, we will have Minister Peter Burke on site later on today in relation to the business element, but also I spoke with Minister Dara Cleary last night, because there's a whole element, I suppose, of social enterprises, community organisations that may not be covered with insurance. And Minister James Brown has just arrived here now to meet the local authority in relation to the site, the cleanup, the public health issue that may be associated with it. So a lot going on here, but David, the devastation in the community is palpable.
1: Yeah, absolutely. I mean, just that, even talking to Paul about the kids coming to the to the martial arts and everything, like, obviously it is very central for lots of different reasons to the community in Waterford.
0: It absolutely is. And, you know, young people, as Paul said, they need that routine. Mm. And, you know, trying to hold young people, it's very, very important. And they all love the various social activities that they do. Several businesses damaged as well, which is, there's approximately 200 people, I've been told, that are not able to come to work today. Mm. So that's the scale of it. It's very, very impactful. And thankfully, nobody was injured. There was no loss of life. And I would like to concur with what Paul said in relation to the first responders, the fire brigade, the Gardaí, and they're still all here on site.
1: Just finally, Minister, the assistance that might be the humanitarian assistance, do you know how quickly that might be available? Obviously, this has only just happened.
0: It has only just happened, but I did speak with all ministers last night, and they will be hoping. Minister Burke, for example, would be hoping to tweak a scheme they had previously in relation to areas that might have been impacted by flooding. Again, the ministers will speak to their departmental officials, but I'm very, very keen on setting this up as quickly as possible. It will take a few days. Some businesses do not actually realise yet as to what damage may have been done to their premises. We're dependent on drone footage, but the smoke damage will be massive, even if there wasn't damage from the fire impact.
1: Yeah. Okay. Minister of State Mary Butler, TD for Waterford, thank you so much for joining us this morning. And again, sympathies to all of those impacted by the fire. So it does sound devastating for many people. Now, coming up later in the show, David Coleman will be here to answer all your parenting queries. You can email todaydmc@rte.ie. But next, we hear how the Irish passengers on the MV Hondius are getting on.
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1: Last night, after a week of coordination and planning, the two Irish passengers who were on board the hantavirus-struck MV Hondius landed safely in Baldonnell. The ship docked off the coast of Tenerife, where all passengers were disembarked and screened before being repatriated to their home countries. A man who was involved in implementing that repatriation for the Irish passengers is independent senator and chair of Tiglin, Aubrey McCarthy. He joins me now. Morning, Aubrey.
5: Good morning, David. Thanks for having me on.
1: Well, thanks for joining us. Now, one of the two Irish people on board the Hondius was your friend, Anne Lane. Have you spoken to her since she got back?
5: Anne, she was in touch with me last night, well, in the early hours of the morning. All is good, and she is absolutely delighted to be back. You know, they touched down just after 9 p.m. in Baldonnell, and a number of us followed the tracker, the air tracker, just to see the plane landing. And you know, it was huge relief to Anne and all her friends just to see that she made it safely back.
1: Yeah. Now, from talking to, or from being in touch with her, and from your own liaison with the Department of Foreign Affairs, what's your impression of how the repatriation went?
6: You know, huge credit is due not only to the Department of Foreign Affairs, but also the Department of Health, the Air Corps. It was absolutely professional from the very start. So you know, we're always ready to criticise the

0: service. So all of that in the initial media reports, they were false, and she put truth to that.
1: In terms of the stories about rats and all that sort of crack?
0: You see, that was all online, David, and it was all speculation, but the ship itself was immaculate. The food service, immaculate. The way they were able to isolate socially in public areas, etc., that was all handled very well. So it's just the social media then went haywire and said there was rats on board.
1: Now, as you say, I mean, that idea of being off the coast of Cape Verde but not able to get off the ship, it must have been very traumatic for all of the passengers and indeed the crew on board. As far as you know, Anne and the other Irish person, they're well physically and mentally, are they?
0: Absolutely. And very positive as well. As you've mentioned, you know, it must have been psychologically exhausting sitting on a ship, not knowing what's going to happen. You're hearing the medical updates. You're getting the texts from all from home about the uncertainty about the virus. And I'm sure that takes a toll on anybody. But I know the emotional side of these situations would have a huge toll. But being back on home soil, even though you have to quarantine, you're physically safe, and at least you're home.
1: Yeah, we heard the interim chief medical officer, Professor Mary Horgan, was on Morning Ireland. I don't know if you heard it, but she was talking about 42 days of isolation are required for anyone who's come off that ship because of the very long incubation period for this disease. So, how do you think Anne is going to cope with that? 42 days is a long time.
0: She'll absolutely play by the rules. As I said before, this is her sixth expedition, her fourth time to Antarctica. It's important now that she gets the proper medical guidance, the HSE quarantining, etc., and she will abide by that 100%. And so one thing is, it's important that she also gets privacy during that time. But if you can imagine, David, you're going away on a trip, you don't realise how valuable a home is until you're very far away from it and you can't get there.
1: Yeah, well, thankfully, a happy end thus far anyway, and obviously challenging enough to face into that that period of isolation. She's a big reader, though, so perhaps time to get stuck into some lengthy books.
0: David, she's written two books before on sculptures, and so I have a feeling there might be another book on the way. Her books are By the Way 1 and By the Way 2, all about sculptures all around Ireland. So Anne is an avid researcher. She's a worker. She's a reader. So no doubt she's working on something.
1: Okay, Independent Senator Aubrey McCarthy, friend of Anne Lane, who has thankfully, along with the other Irish person, returned home after that experience. Thank you very much indeed for joining us, Aubrey McCarthy. Coming up next, the definitive story of Eamon Cook, one of Ireland's most prolific child sexual abusers.
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5: 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He's back with his debut novel. It's a sharp send-up of TV dramas about the Troubles. DJ, drag queen, nightlife extraordinaire Jodie Harsh on a life of celebrity, clubbing and crashing. And Dundalk-born songwriter, musician and composer David Keenan invites us into his deep world of music. 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
1: Pirate Predator is a new RTE podcast series that tells the definitive story of Eamon Cook, a man of many faces who on one hand became a cult figure in pirate radio in the 70s and 80s, while on the other was one of Ireland's most prolific child sexual abusers. He was also questioned in connection with the case of Philip Cairns, the 13-year-old who disappeared 30 years ago in 1986 while walking to school, 40 years ago, while walking to school in Dublin. The first episode launches today. Presenter and producer Peter Mulryan joins me from our Cork studio to tell me about it. Morning, Peter.
6: Good morning.
1: This is a very disturbing story. What brought you to it? Why did you decide you wanted to tell this story now?
3: Well, it goes back to early 80s. I was in college and decided to do a project on radio, and pirate radio was the most interesting thing in Ireland at the time. So I met Eamon Cook.

0: many times while I was working on that, and later on I turned it into a book called Radio Radio, which is kind of a, I suppose, a first pass at pirate radio, or the history of pirate radio. But then I left and I went to the UK, and when I came back, maybe 20 years later, Eamon Cook had gone from being this sort of cult myth figure to being a paedophile. And it always struck me as, how did that happen? How was he hiding in plain sight for so long?
1: Yeah, and he was, as you say, a cult figure. And pirate radio at the time, it was very exciting. It was very attractive to many young people.
0: Yeah, I mean, it was huge. It's really hard to kind of explain now just how exciting pirate radio was. I was trying to explain it to my 17-year-old the other day, and his response was, yeah, Dad, what's radio? That's how far we've come in a single generation. And at the time, there was just Radio Éireann, just one radio station, until the pirates came along, and suddenly it was music 24/7. I mean, it was a radical change from, I guess, De Valera's Ireland.
1: Yeah, and Cook was a key figure in that with Radio Dublin.
0: Yeah, he was a key move.

0: That must have been a huge shock.
1: Yeah, I mean, I was sitting in Bewley's. I was over making a documentary for the BBC, and I looked up, and he was front page of a newspaper. And that's the first time I'd ever thought about this guy for 20-odd years. And that's when sort of this documentary kind of took shape in my head. How did this happen? And actually, I'd met this man.
0: Yeah. When we think of child abuse in Ireland, we often think about institutional settings, obviously, but this was completely different.
1: Yeah, that's the other fascinating thing, is literally he brought the accusations of child abuse into the public domain way back in 1978. It's not like we didn't know something was going on. We knew for a very, very long time.
0: Okay. Well, we do actually have a clip of that, of Eamon Cook addressing those charges. I'm going to play some of that in a minute, but can you explain exactly why he was addressing the issue?
1: What happened was is that in 78, the disc jockeys in Radio Dublin got wind that something was up. They didn't have a smoking gun, but they had suspicions. So they, led by James Dillon, who was a DJ there, there was a staff walkout. Everyone just left the station and set up a new radio station. When Cook comes back, literally everyone's gone. To be fair to the people who left, they never said why they left. They just said there was a difference of opinion. So it was Cook who very interestingly brought the accusations into the public domain. And he did that in a rather long and rambling two-hour broadcast one Sunday lunchtime.
0: Okay, we're going to take a listen to that now. This is a clip from episode 3 of the podcast. It's the now infamous interview or monologue that Eamon Cook gave on Radio Dublin in 1978 concerning child sex abuse allegations against him, and a warning that this clip contains the voice of Eamon Cook.
2: They can deny them, certainly. They can deny them, like myself, until I am blue in the face. But as everyone out there will say, well, there's no smoke without a little bit of fire.
3: I pointed my transmitter at the Dublin Mountains, pressed play and record. In my wildest dreams, I could never have anticipated what I heard next.
2: Yes, they were the allegations laid down against me personally. That children were allowed into this radio station here and were indecently molested. That was the actual allegation. All I could do, of course, was deny it and ask for proof.
0: Mm-hmm. That's chilling, Peter.
1: Yeah.
0: It really is. And in fact, those allegations that were made, they were all completely true.
1: They were completely true. Well, what's very interesting about Eamon Cook was his ability to rewrite history as it unfolded. So by going on the air and saying what he did, he reframed the conversation. He became the victim. And so when I did the book, for example, I put down his version of events in the book. And then 20 years later, when he's in court, his defense used bits of my book in his defense.
0: Oh.
1: Yeah. So that's the kind of person we're dealing with. Someone who's very cunning and very, very manipulative.
0: And very well connected and very powerful at the time.
1: Yeah. I think what he really, really yearned was power. And he certainly was very well connected. He was forever going on charity marches with various Lord Mayors. He would bring people like Jimmy Savile over to Dublin. And we have actually met someone who met Savile and Cook at the same time in the documentary. So yeah, he was a very, very strange man.
0: Mentioning Savile, I know you worked in the UK for a number of years, and your path crossed those of Jimmy Savile and Ralph Harris. Were there similarities, do you think?
1: Yes. Yeah, I mean, Cook? Absolutely. That's the freaky thing is in retrospect, looking back now, all three of those people were slightly odd, larger than life characters. And we tend

0: spoken to, you know, key people who were involved in the investigation.
1: Yeah, and Peter, I mean, more pertinently, there are plenty of victims that are linked conclusively to Cook.
0: Yeah, that was the idea, was to put the focus back on the crimes we know he did commit. And if anyone out there has any information about Eamon Cook, please get in contact.
1: Yeah, I'll come back to that in a second. You've spoken to a number of victims of... Yeah. Of Eamon Cook, and some of them are speaking for the first time.
0: Yeah, and what's very interesting about one of the women in question is that she would speak to us, but we had to have her words voiced. We had to change her name. And the reason is that to this day, her parents don't know what happened to her.
1: Oh,
0: and
1: my God.
0: Yeah, we're talking now about nearly 50 years later. We don't know how many victims there are out there. We have no idea. All I can tell you is that in the end, two women brought him to court and got justice. Just two people out of the hundreds he must have abused.
1: Hundreds?
0: Yeah, hundreds. I mean, we do know he had a 51-year crime record. What came out in the end when he was finally convicted. 51 years.
1: Mm. What do you hope listeners are going to take away from listening to this series?
0: I think three things. If we could reframe Eamon Cook, if we could reframe it away from Philip Kearns into crimes we know we did commit, also to make a permanent record so that the survivors who do speak to us get a chance to tell their story. And also, people like Cook have not gone away. They're still out there. And I sat down with this man. I eyeballed him. If we can just put flags out there for people so that if they meet someone like Cook again, they're aware.
1: Yeah. Now, you mentioned that you're looking for further information and at the end of each episode, I think you appeal for information. I mean, presumably, from what you say, there are plenty more people out there with information about Eamon Cook and his crimes. So I guess the podcast isn't quite finished because you may have to extend it if you do get information.
0: Well, the great thing about podcasts and radio is that you can edit right up to transmission. I just got back, actually, from interviewing someone who got in contact because they heard one of our trailers go out, and that was an excellent interview. So, yeah, please do get in contact at documentaries@rte.ie, or if you want to stay anonymous, there's an anonymous tip line, rte.ie/pirate predator.
1: Okay, and the first episode launches today.
0: It does indeed. It's live right now.
1: Okay, and where can people get it?
0: Wherever you listen to podcasts. Okay. That's what I'm told to say.
1: Okay, very good. So it's, I think, six episodes as it stands, starting today, and it will also air on Sundays at 7:30 on RT Radio 1 from the 17th of May, which is next Sunday. So that is where you can listen to Pirate Predator. Peter Mulryan, presenter and producer of Pirate Predator, thank you so much for joining us this morning and giving us that information. If you've been affected by anything we have just discussed, you can find more information about helplines by visiting rte.ie/helplines. Coming up later in the programme, How to Train a Shelter Dog. But next, Keir Starmer's make or break speech this morning, which may decide his fate.
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1: British politics has been thrown into turmoil after a devastating weekend for Prime Minister Keir Starmer. Labour's poor local election results have triggered open panic within the party, with MPs openly discussing leadership challenges and potential successors. This morning, Starmer

0: is to deliver a major speech aimed at resetting his premiership again. Joining me now is Patrick McGuire, Chief Political Commentator with The Times in London. Patrick, good morning to you.
1: Good morning.
0: You were writing yesterday describing Keir Starmer as hapless, delusional and losing his dignity. Is that really how people are seeing the Prime Minister?
1: Well, look, it's certainly how his cabinet and how Labour MPs are seeing him. And I'm afraid the consensus in the Labour Party is that it's just going to make it worse. I mean, let me just read you a text I've got in the past 2 minutes from a senior advisor to a British cabinet minister. They wrote, "I've always wondered how people felt gathered in a muddy town square waiting for the procession to begin for a public execution of someone they knew." And those are the stakes for Keir Starmer this morning. And I'm afraid what people have seen of the speech that was briefed to British newspapers on Fleet Street overnight has not encouraged them to think he gets it.
0: Okay, he's due to deliver the speech at 10 o'clock, just under 20 minutes away. What do we know about what he's likely to say? You obviously, bits of it have been briefed.
1: Well, look, what he's going to say is, in his words, incremental change will no longer cut it. He'll also say that Britain should be... Yeah, indeed, and that Britain should be back at the heart of Europe. But the problem is, when you say Britain should be back at the heart of Europe, that invites Labour MPs, lots of whom are in favour of closer ties to the EU, not rejoining at some point in the future, and the progressive voters that have abandoned the Labour Party for the Greens and others in recent days, encourages them to think Keir Starmer is going to do something big and bold. But the message from Number 10, and those cabinet ministers still prepared to go on television to defend him, is nothing's going to change about the UK government's red lines, which are very restrictive. They rule out single market and customs union membership, which all invite the question, well, what's the point? What are you saying? Keir Starmer has given a million speeches in which he's essentially offered an ex-

0: it wasn't great when the Tories cycled three leaders, but we have no other option.
1: Yeah, you had a nice phrase talking about he's in the Willy Wonka phase of his leadership. What does that mean?
0: Well, that was put to me by one of the many former advisors to Keir Starmer in the early hours of Saturday after he'd just given a pretty remarkable interview to the Observer newspaper in which he said he intended to serve 10 years as Prime Minister. And about one in the morning, I got a text from an advisor who was glad to be out of number 10 and said, he's in the Willy Wonka phase of his premiership. I said, what do you mean? He said, he lives in a world of pure imagination. And that's what people felt like when they read that, you know. What planet is this guy on if he thinks he's doing another 8 years as Prime Minister?
1: Well, I suppose it's good to be optimistic. In terms of the local elections, I mean, everybody had expected Labour to do really, really badly, Patrick. And in by some counts, the party didn't do quite as badly as some had forecast. So is it really the local elections that are doing this, or is it just the accumulation of disappointments?
0: Look, it's the accumulation and the local elections in the store that broke the camel's back. I mean, to say the local elections weren't quite as bad as we thought is like saying, well, I only lost three limbs in that accident rather than all four. I mean, as one cabinet minister put it to me, the Labour Party lost everywhere to everyone, including in lots of parts of London, the Conservative Party. I mean, it was unimaginably bad. And several Labour MPs have compared it to a bereavement to me. You know, you can be nursing a very sick relative for a long time and you can know the inevitable is coming. But once it happens, nothing prepares you for the psychological impact. And that is the experience lots of Labour people have had. You know, there are Labour councils in the North and Midlands, proud old industrial towns that have been Labour for nearly a century. You know, Labour is down to 9 MSs in Wales, in the Welsh Parliament. And Reform have eaten Labour's historic heartlands. And also those who are waking up in London are finding that Labour councils that are meant to be safer than anywhere in the country are now run by the Green Party. So that, to experience that in reality and not just a series of polls in newspapers, has been shocking. And also it's the unanimity of what these people are hearing from voters, which is it's not necessarily about policy. They're not lost to Labour Party forever. They just bluntly hate the Prime Minister. And people are waking up to the fact that even though the alternatives are unproven, there is an argument that nothing could possibly be worse.
1: So the big question is somebody actually going to pull the trigger?
0: Well, all eyes today are on Wes Streeting, the Health Secretary. Angela Rayner, Keir Starmer's former deputy, put out a long and slightly confusing statement last night, the top line of which was basically, I want Andy Burnham back. But Andy Burnham, the Mayor of Greater Manchester, is obviously not an MP. He needs to find a seat. That'll take time. Lots of MPs who are calling for Keir Starmer's head are calling for an orderly transition, which is code for give Andy a couple of months to find a seat and give him a coronation. But Wes Streeting, who is less popular with Andy Burnham among the membership, has in his hands today the opportunity to go over the top and say, enough of this. I am challenging Keir Starmer for leadership. That is his only path, his cabinet colleagues think, to taking over, and all eyes are on him. He has bottled the opportunities to do that a couple of times before, once last year, once in February, and if he's going to do it, he's going to have to do it now. And there are lots of very wound up people around Wes Streeting who are telling him this is your final chance. And if the speech goes down badly, which by the way I expect, I'm 99% sure it will go down very badly, there'll be a huge clamour among ministers, several of whom on the junior ranks are thinking of resigning in protest, for someone to lead them. And I think the only person likely to lead them is Wes Streeting, but let's see.
1: Okay, there is a lot of support for Andy Burnham, who, as you say, is not at present an MP. So would his supporters be likely to support Keir Starmer if a leadership challenge was initiated by Wes Streeting in the hope that it'll buy a bit of time for their man to get back to Westminster?
0: Support is probably an overstatement. I think it's sort of a more accurate phrase might be keep him under house arrest for a period. He basically exists as sort of like a human convenience for these people now. It's sort of, you know, you can stay as Prime Minister until such a time as Andy Burnham can come. So it's not a case of supporting Keir Starmer. It's more saying this guy is finished, but he can't go yet. You know, name us a timetable and make sure that timetable gives Andy Burnham enough time to get a seat. So no, basically nobody is saying Keir Starmer is the man to lead Labour into the next election, apart from Keir Starmer.
1: Okay. The Willy Wonka thing will stick with me. Where did it all go wrong for Keir Starmer?
0: Well, where do we begin with such a question with so many answers? Look, I think there is now

consensus in the cabinet, and this was obvious from the start, that for a prime minister who was not particularly popular to start with, who was elected because of mass revulsion towards the Tories, to open his account with the British public by doing two things. The first is giving a very strange speech in the Rose Garden of Downing Street, in which he essentially said, I know you've elected a Labour Party with a landslide majority, and people usually associate the Labour Party with good times. 1997, things can only get better. Keir Starmer's message was quite literally, things can only get worse for the time being. Now, for a prime minister who is not over-endowed with charisma or flair to present himself to the public like a sort of traffic warden saying, you know, you can't do that, you can't do this, I have no power, was a bad mistake, everyone now admits. And separately, the cut to the winter fuel allowance that Rachel Reeves, the Chancellor, announced very soon after, is the thing that really, really poisoned Labour's reputation with its natural constituency of voters, I think. So that those two, they've never really recovered from that. And also there was the controversy over Keir Starmer taking freebies in those first weeks as well. They basically proved that they had neither

0: no correlation between one and the other. And the current situation we have in Ireland, we don't have a great breeding plan or breeding profile in our country. So actually, in fact, it's just as risky to get a purchased dog unless you're really, really knowledgeable and you know what you're doing and you're going to a really credible source. It's just as risky as if you get the dog from a shelter. And actually, a lot of shelters, a lot of dog rescues are doing such great work assessing the dog before he even comes to your home. And a lot of them use a foster care system where the dog is living in a family home. So you, often you're even more guaranteed that that dog is going to be an easier bet than a dog from a breeder.
1: Okay. Well, any dog that you bring in, you're bringing them into a new environment. There may be initial anxiety. Can you prepare your home to try and minimize that?
0: Oh, 100%. You can set up your home and obviously keeping anything that might be valuable to you or you think that might be

0: the mentality of a 2 or 3 year old child, and it's very easy to overstimulate a 2 or 3 year old child. So the same goes for a dog.
1: Okay, and if things don't click into place immediately, people sometimes start to panic, don't they?
0: They do panic because, you know, what we imagine in our heads isn't necessarily what happens in reality. It would be lovely if it was. So, but always remember, there'll be rescue or shelter or people like me on the phone for some advice and some help. And I never mind giving advice or help if someone has just had a dog arrive into their new home. I certainly won't be going out to see them the first few days because they do need time to settle in. But the expectation and reality can sometimes be a little bit challenging for people.
1: And you were saying there, don't be rushing into training or obedience training with dogs.
0: Yeah, you need to build a relationship with the animal first. So they need to know, you know, find their feet with you. And sometimes we can go in a little bit strong and be trying to teach them everything all at once. You know, I kind of concentrate on house training. And one of my favorite things to do with a dog is to teach them to settle. So that's teaching them. So like with yourself, David, I can tell you to lie down and that's great, but I can't tell you to relax. And, you know, giving the tools to an animal to be able to relax. So we're all very good at pointing out all the things that dogs do wrong and all correcting for all the naughty things, which is fine, or giving them attention when they look for it, which is also fine. But what we tend to lack is giving them attention when they're being really, really calm. So if you see your dog lying down, chilling out, not looking at you, just being really relaxed, and you go, oh my God, isn't that wonderful? Then toss them a treat, you know, engage with them. You know, yeah, mark that behavior. If you spend a lot of time tossing a treat to a dog who's lying down and relaxed, that's the same as you sitting on the couch and being relaxed and me coming and giving you a chocolate biscuit. You'd be sure, damn sure, you'd be repeating that behavior. And so dogs are the same.
1: You know me so well.
0: You'll tend to go, oh, the dog will go, oh, that was great. I got a treat for just chilling out here. And so your dog is going to do more and more of that practice.
1: Okay. What are the triggers for behavioral problems, do you think?
0: Oh, everything from being left alone too fast, everything from other dogs, new people, anything that's exciting for people, for dogs, you know, anything can be, different breeds have different needs, you know, even getting into the car. Noises is a big thing. If you take a dog from a rural environment and they've never been in an urban environment anymore, that can be really overwhelming. So they're hearing all these noises and seeing all these things that they've never seen before. So introducing them to those kind of experiences slowly will always help.
1: Because some dogs are very nervous around other dogs, which is a problem if you're taking them out on a walk.
0: Yeah, it's a huge problem, especially because we have a huge dog population. I live in Dublin, so there's dogs everywhere, so it's really hard to avoid those situations. So taking them out slowly and even doing exercises where, you know, every time they see a dog, they get a piece of chicken. And so, or every time they get a piece of cheese or something really tasty like that, dogs learn by association. So you can always change their emotional response to seeing things that they're not sure of, or they don't really like.
1: Separation anxiety is a big one.
0: Separation anxiety is huge because we all have to work. We all have to leave our houses and dogs. We breed them as companion animals. And so they want to be around us all of the time. And that can be really, really difficult for them to learn to cope by themselves. So you want to transition them into that slowly. You also, especially, we usually have medical causes for separation anxiety. That is really common. We approximate behavior problems. About 83% of behavior problems are caused by undiagnosed discomfort in animals. Pain and discomfort is, you know, really closely linked to behavior problems. So you'd also want to get your dog through a vet check, you know. And even we have some dogs that in the first few weeks of settling in, they might even need medical help for anti-anxiety medication and things like that. But that's quite, you know, extreme. But it transitioning them slowly is really important.
1: Yeah. So, I mean, as you say, people have to leave the house, they have to go and do the shopping, they have to go to work or whatever. So is it sort of gradually building up the idea that the dog knows you're going out, but you are going to come back?
0: Yeah, that's exactly it. So most dogs with separation anxiety don't believe that they go, once you're out of sight, that you're not going to return. So it's even smaller than that. And it's getting them used to you not being in the same room as them while you're still in the house, you know, giving them something to do while you go pop in and out, basically playing peekaboo with your dog and building up the time slowly if you can. Some dogs are fine with it. Some dogs don't mind them at all. But some dogs find that separation just too much and that will cause them to howl and bark, and that causes knock-on complications then.
1: Absolutely. When it comes to training, some people punish dogs who misbehave. What's your view on that, particularly with rescue dogs?
0: Yeah, and it's

0: isn't often great. So in order to punish a dog for behaviour, you'd have to do it in milliseconds, and often we're too delayed in that, and it gets lost in confusion. So you're far better off rewarding them for behaviour you like, and try and disengage or prevent them from behaviour you don't like by management until we get the rehearsed behaviour that we want. But it's punishment is a very complicated thing when coming with dogs, and often you'll just get a dog who ends up nervous of you or avoidant of you, or even suppresses behaviour, and that's how you often get bites and dog aggression emerging.
1: Okay, we have a couple of texts in. One texter says, we tried for 2 years going to dog shelters, but every dog had issues, ended up having to buy a puppy who is brilliant. Another texter said, we tried to get a rescue dog from a shelter. We had one visit to see if our garden was okay. Everything was perfect. That's the last we heard from them. No one ever came back to us, had no option to just buy a puppy from a breeder. So is there a shortage of dogs from shelters? I wouldn't have thought so.
0: There is unfortunately not, but there is a shortage of regulation around shelters, and most of the shelters are run by volunteers. We don't have a very good system here in Ireland. So you're usually liaising with, apart from the major charities, you're usually liaising with somebody who is doing it in part-time, spare time. Yes. And because they're inundated, actually, in fact, it's not a case of they don't have enough dogs, but the case of they have too many dogs and too many dogs to be dealing with and not enough people. And there are strict criteria around it. And they sometimes do come in with a complicated history, but not all rescues are equal either. So you also need to check out your rescue and make sure your rescue that you're working with is, has the capability of, meeting your needs too. Yeah.
1: Lovely text in from Christine. I got my dog from a dog shelter when he was 9 months old. First night he slept in the kitchen. Second night he was sleeping on my bed, and did so until I sadly had to put him to sleep after giving me 13 years of happiness. Oh, I'm sorry to hear that, Christine. He was nervous of men, except for my dad. And after encouragement and letting him get to know the male members of my family, he became a confident dog. I would encourage anyone to adopt a dog. Have patience and you'll reap the rewards in abundance. And what Chris, by the sound of it, Susie, what Christine did there, gradually letting the dog get to know other men in her family, that's the way to do it, to build up confidence slowly.
0: Yeah, no, everything is slowly with a dog.
1: Okay, and finally, I suppose at some point, people might realise that the dog that they have got is just not compatible with them, or they're not compatible with the dog, and that's a hard discussion to have, isn't it?
0: It's a really hard discussion, but life, listen, hindsight, if we all had that would be amazing. And sometimes like any relationship, it doesn't work out even if you try your very, very best. And often if you're unhappy with your dog, often actually your dog is probably likely unhappy with the situation too. Mm-hmm. And it's a sad, sometimes that does happen, but there are, for the little things, there are ways to fix it, but sometimes it can be very overwhelming and for people to have to then part ways with their animal.
1: Okay, Susie Walsh, dog behaviourist, thank you so much for all of that. We've one other text in from Pierce who says, David, let sleeping dogs lie. Well, maybe that's good advice. Time to go over to the newsroom. Apologies for being slightly late, to Karen Carthy.
2: Thanks, David. Business owners have been describing the losses they've incurred from a fire at an industrial estate in Waterford City at the weekend. The fire broke out at the old jute factory in the Tyker Business Centre on Saturday evening. 40 or so business premises were severely damaged. Among them, Nomac Productions, one of Ireland's leading theatrical costume hire companies. On this programme, Lonnet McCann, a co-founder of the company, explained what had been lost.
3: In the building, I would say I have about 40,000-50,000 costumes. Easily. I have some suits that date back to 1921 and they're all gone. I just can't believe that it's all gone, and it can't be replaced. Smoke and water damage would have them destroyed.
2: Also on this programme, local TD Mary Butler, who's the government chief whip and a minister of state, said she had visited the scene of the fire this morning and outlined the government's response to the damage caused.
4: The Taoiseach has confirmed that, he will stand up a humanitarian scheme similar to what we do when maybe areas are impacted by flooding. It will take a few days. Some businesses do not actually realise yet as to what damage may have been done to their premises. We're dependent on drone footage, but the smoke damage will be massive, even if there wasn't damage from the fire impact.
2: The Health Service executive has said there will be delays in the National Ambulance Service response times for non-life-threatening calls because of industrial action by staff. Around 2,000 members of SIP2 and Unite are engaging in a work-to-rule today and a 24-hour strike tomorrow in a dispute over pay. The HSE has said

0: said that during the industrial action, the capacity of the National Ambulance Service to respond will be significantly impacted. Two Irish people are beginning an extended period of isolation today following their return to Ireland from the Canaries last night. The two had been passengers on the Hondius cruise ship that was at the centre of a hantavirus outbreak. They were flown back to Baldonnell Air Base. On Morning Ireland, Professor Mary Horgan, Interim Chief Medical Officer at the Department of Health, said they were now in a HSE facility where they would isolate.
1: The good news is they're back in Ireland. They're in good spirits, they're in good health, and they've demonstrated no signs of symptoms.
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0: This morning will be cloudy and dry, apart from patchy light rain or drizzle in some areas. It'll gradually turn drier and brighter from the north, with the best of the sunny spells in Ulster and Leinster. Highest temperatures will range from 11 to 16 degrees. And that's all from the newsroom for now.
4: Thanks very much, Karen. Still to come this morning, Study Hub will be taking a look at the Irish Leaving Cert exam. Also, recasting roles for the film and TV screen when the original choice doesn't work out. And child psychologist Dr. David Coleman will be here to answer your parenting queries. You can get them into us by WhatsApp on 0870 32 32 32. Text 51551 or email todaydmc@rte.ie. And just one other text on the dog behaviour. Item we had just before the news headlines. John texted in to say, I took on my first dog 4 years ago when a close friend of mine died, and I promised to take care of him. Lost him 6 months ago, and I still find it traumatic and heart-rendingly difficult. I couldn't go through it again, but I treasured my time with him. He was my devoted, loyal pal. Well, very sorry to hear about your loss, John, and I do sympathise, and I do suggest from personal experience that maybe you should try going again in a year or two, and you will certainly benefit from it. Now, there are fears that interest rate hikes are on the way, and as a result, mortgage holders on fixed rates are attempting to transfer to another fixed rate scheme to shield themselves from the anticipated rises. For more on this, I'm joined by Charlie Weston, personal finance editor with the Irish Independent. Morning, Charlie.
5: Good morning, David.
4: Okay, first the good news. Interest rates are low, so mortgage repayments are low. That's the good news. The bad news is, the expectation is, they're only going in one direction.
5: That's absolutely right, David. Yeah, I mean, the current rates are at about 3-year low. You can get an interest rate as low as 3%. Now, that would have to be a green mortgage, so you'd need to have a building energy rating of B3 or better. Also, if you have good loan to value, if you have a lot of equity built up in the home, if you've paid down a fair bit of the mortgage, you could probably get a very lowish rate as well. But the range of rates is huge as well, from 3% to 6.15.
4: Ouch.
5: Yeah, I mean, you know, that's an interesting one. A lot of people would have taken out a mortgage with Finance Ireland, a non-bank lender, because they were offering 2% rates at one stage. 2% mortgage rates, you know, really, really low. But if you're with Finance Ireland and you're due to come off a fixed rate, you will roll to a rate of 6.15, so an incredible increase. So this is why there's a bit of a rush on at the moment for people who are, the 40,000 people who are coming off fixed rates this year, plus those who are due to come off later in the year or even next year. They're acting now to try and see if they can't lock into a new fixed rate and see if there's a penalty or not. They want to protect themselves against a payment shock because, as we know, you know, households are being hit with higher food prices, energy costs, health insurance, etc. So, you know, it's a smart move by people to kind of lock in if they can at a decent rate at the moment.
4: Because with the situation in the Gulf and inflation and all the rest of it, I think the expectation is that central banks will have to increase interest rates, certainly in the medium term.
5: That's right. I mean, you know, the European Central Bank, its next monetary policy meeting where they decide on interest rates, it's June the 11th. It's a 2-day meeting, but June the 11th, they'll make an announcement. The odds are they'll probably increase. One of the governing council members, a man called Peter Kazimir, he's a Slovak central banker, He recently said policy tightening, as he called it, in June is all but inevitable. So in other words, a rate rise in June. Now, Christine Lagarde, the president of the European Central Bank, has been much more circumspect and guarded. But, you know, even if there is a deal of some kind between Iran and the Americans, you know, there's still going to be a lot of after effects and likely to be, you know,

0: risks of inflation in terms of fertilizer, food, oil, all of that. So the European Central Bank will be keen to act. And as we saw the last time, in 2022, 24, there were 9 interest rate rises from the European Central Bank.
1: And they tend to go up in stages of a quarter of a percentage point, I think. So, I mean, what does that mean for your average mortgage?
0: Yeah, I mean, you know, somebody buying a house at the moment, the average drawdown amount, David, is €360,000. It's a huge amount of money. And that's up €80,000 in the last 3 years. €360,000. If there's a 0.25% increase in the rate that you have to pay, we're talking here a 30-year mortgage, you're typically talking about €100 extra a month, That's 1,200 over a year. A hell of a hit. Yeah. So look at, if you're on a fixed rate, even if got a year to go in it, maybe contact your lender, speak to them, get onto your broker if you use the broker, see if it can tie into a new fixed rate at the moment when rates are still relatively low.
1: Is there a penalty for breaking a fixed rate mortgage?
0: It really depends on

0: may or may not save money, but at least you have certainty.
1: You've certainly, and you can just forget about it. I mean, you know, you don't look back in a decision like that. It's like selling a share. You don't kind of keep looking at where it's gone. I'm clear here, you know, for 30 years, we know exactly what the payments are every month. Mm. There's no change. And you can make overpayments of 10% a year. So if you came into a few bob, you could be paying down a bit of it. So, you know, there are options. And, you know, people need to examine it at the moment because we're into a changed environment. It is, some experts think rates, European Central Bank rates could go up twice, three times this year. And that will translate into higher mortgage costs, higher fixed rate costs.
0: Okay. I've texted in here, Charlie. If the loan to value is less than 50%, what kind of rate am I looking at? I'm on a fixed rate until May 2027, but I take it I can't switch now to extend my fixed period. Well, from what you're saying, Charlie, they may.
1: They may well be able to switch. I mean, a lot of people are switching at the moment, and the main motivation is to save money rather than to release equity, which used to be last year, according to the Irish Independent Dodl Mortgage Switching Index, which Martina Hennessy puts together. If you're in the lucky position of a 50% loan to value, as your texter is, David, they've got options. I mean, banks want to loan to you because you're a low risk. You're a very low risk. So you could probably do really well. You could get one of the lowest rates in the market, the 3%. You know, that's the kind of rate you're looking at for somebody with a 50% loan to value, because they've paid off half of the value of the home in terms of the mortgage. So, you know, they're in a great position.
0: Yeah, and as you say in the Indo today, Charlie, there are a lot of people looking at this now.
1: There's a bit of a scramble going on. And, you know, I suppose as well, the smart people are getting in now, and then I'm hearing today that on the back of this article, there's a lot more people looking at their options and contacting brokers. So people are smart enough to know that, you know, that interest rates are likely to rise over the next year or the end of this year. So they're acting now to try and kind of protect themselves against the payment shock, I suppose, David.
0: Okay, Charlie Weston, personal finance editor with the Irish Independent. Thank you so much for joining us this morning. Coming up next, we'll be dealing with your parenting questions with David Coleman. You can still get your questions into us. WhatsApp 0870 32 32 32. 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
0: British Prime Minister Keir Starmer is at the moment delivering that speech in which he's trying to reset his premiership. He's just said that, acknowledged that the government had got some things wrong, but claimed that on the big decisions they'd got it right if they'd listened to other parties. Britain would now be stuck in a war with Iran. He said he'd never do that.

hadn't even noticed that I'm doing it. And then they can maybe actively, you know, try to do something differently instead of the tick. So it is worth, I suppose, paying enough attention to. I mean, you can certainly go in and chat to maybe his teacher and see, you know, it's coming near the end, I guess, of sixth class. Maybe there's a certain element of pressure there for him.

0: lads often, you know, going to the gym, and so the gym has become a really social place for mm-hmm. them, and so their friends are going down to the gym, they're having a bit of fun, they're, you know, they are working out, some of them are working out less than others, they're mainly there for the social bit of it, but for some, you know, if it becomes something that they become totally fixated on, you know, like anything, too much of anything becomes a problem, you know. So it's just about trying to help him find the balance, really. But you'll get that through curiosity, through understanding, through empathy, more than you will through trying to control it.
1: Right. The next one is about a child who hates being wrong. My son is very intelligent and very advanced in school. We nourish his interest in everything, but we have one problem that we don't know how to communicate. He corrects people constantly. He tends to always have a nuanced point and butts in no matter who is talking. If we are explaining something to his siblings, he will interrupt and correct us. He does it with sports coaches and even teachers. His teacher mentioned it at the parent-teacher meeting and said, while she said she understood, she did point out that it annoys other children. He gets very annoyed when we try to tell him not to do this. We don't know how to explain to him that there are times to stay quiet. He genuinely thinks he's been helpful, but we can see it as a bit of an irritation. Any help would be great. That's a tricky one, isn't it?
0: It is tricky, because it sounds like they're doing all the right things, which is, again, drawing his attention to the fact that this is bringing a lot of negative attention back towards him. And so, you know, I guess I'd be interested to know, you know, the level of insight that he has. It sounds like he doesn't have much insight into what he's doing. So again, the only way to help him gain the insight is to actually help him understand the impact

0: some of the things that are going to impact them and then impact how they interact with the world. So I think you're going to get more understanding of your son from the assessment, and it might then be the case that, you know, through the assessment process, you can also get some guidance in terms of how you're going to best respond to certain situations or certain triggers for him, or because I think that is the really tricky bit. You know, it's one thing to understand that your child might have something like ADHD, and yet even within that, whether he has ADHD or not, you still have to help him manage or manage him in certain situations. And I think that's where some guidance is probably going to help. But the first step would be to find out, like, if it is ADHD, because if it is attention deficit hyperactivity disorder, you know, then there are other things. Perhaps something like medication might also help in terms of the ADHD. Mm. And so I think, you know, what it gives you is some direction with regard to, you know, what's the best intervention, and then you're going to move into what you can do to help them.
1: Okay, next one. My daughter is in sixth class and is getting a phone for the first time. How to manage this and set boundaries?
0: Oh my goodness, such a challenge for every single parent. Mm. I would suggest to you that you hold off for as long as you possibly can. There is no benefit to a 12-year-old having a smartphone. I think if you are going to give them a smartphone, because it's just, you know, the level of pressure is there, the confirmations are all happening, and an awful lot of children now are getting a phone for their confirmation, that was the deadline as far as the child was concerned, and parents probably feel that they have to acquiesce in some ways. And this is the struggle, I think, for parents, because there is that peer pressure at this age, 12 and 13. Yeah. And so, yeah, I mean, I think if you are going to give them a phone, then you need to set up all of your limits really clearly from the outset. So discuss with them about the phone. You know, one of the things that you might want to consider is that you buy the phone, but you don't gift it to them, but that they have use of a phone of yours. And so that then gives you a little bit more control at this age as well. And so that means then that if you feel that they're not using the phone appropriately, you can take it away from them, and you're not taking their phone, you're taking your phone back. And so that's one thing to consider. The other thing, I suppose, is just making sure that you set up some of the parental controls that you can through things like Google Family Link, and there are other different kinds of software out there that will allow you to regulate the amount of time, the particular apps that your child has access to, how long they have access to those apps. Certainly when it comes to apps like Snapchat, I would strongly recommend that you don't let your 12-year-old have Snapchat yet. I suppose at some point you probably will, but certainly not at the outset. And then it's all about the constant talking with them and trying to understand, so that when it comes to the amount of time that they suddenly start to spend on their phone, or the kinds of things that they're using their phone for, that you have an insight into that, and you can help them regulate and monitor it. Because it's almost impossible to expect a 12-year-old to be able to regulate their time with a smartphone, because we know that any app that they're going to be using is designed to try to keep them using that app on that phone. And so, you know, the algorithms that are behind it, the AI that's pushing it, the minds that have developed the AI and the algorithms, they're really smart. And so, you know, kids are essentially helpless when it comes to managing their own time. So I think it is really up to us. If we're going to give our child a phone age 12, we absolutely have to be there monitoring it and making sure that we help them regulate their time and what they're doing.
1: And keep it out of the bedroom.
0: Oh, for sure, keep it out of the bedroom. Sorry, I almost think that kind of goes without saying. Yes, I'm a big fan of keeping phones in public areas of the house. So, you know, it may be the case that it should never go upstairs. It should never be in the bathroom alone with the child either. So they shouldn't be allowed to take it into the bathroom, because you'll find, again, you know, 12-year-old boys disappearing into the bathroom for an hour, you know, with their phone. And so they're not just sitting in the toilet for an hour, they're not showering for an hour. So what are they doing with their phone in there for an hour? Yeah. And so it's all those kinds of situations that just mean that they're more likely to end up in more dangerous situations in terms of the content that they're viewing or anything else that we worry about kids getting exposed to, with sextortion and all that kind of stuff.
1: Yeah. Absolutely. Okay, next one is looking for advice on bed wetting. My 9-year-old still wetting the bed, and it's giving him such anxiety about going to cousins' houses or extended family. Any advice?
0: So bedwetting is often has a kind of a developmental maturity element to it. And so there are just some

0: some children for whom, you know, staying dry at night just doesn't develop until a particular age. So sometimes it's 11 or 12. Definitely, if you haven't been for a GP checkup with regard to the bedwetting, I would just go just to make sure that there are no other issues in terms of, you know, his whole kind of system, and assuming that's okay. The one thing that I think is more effective than others when it comes to bedwetting are the pants that have the little sensors in them that get hooked up to an alarm. And so what happens then is that your child wears those pants, so they just look like normal underpants, and they wear those going to bed. And if they start to wee, the sensor picks it up, an alarm goes off. Excuse me, they wake up, or you wake up, as has been the experience of many parents, that their child manages to sleep through the alarm, but at least the parent is woken up. And so that interrupts the wee, and then they can go and finish off in the toilet. Yeah. And so what that's doing is helping to train their alertness to the fact that their body is ready to release urine. And that's the key thing, I think, when it comes to the developmental maturity with bedwetting.
1: Okay, here's one about dealing with teenagers, David. Our eldest is 16, nearly 17. We seem to have constant fights and find it hard to find common ground. There's no asking him to do anything. He tells us how it will be, and if we say no, the meltdown seems worse than any toddler. He's in TY year, and we feel the lack of routine is an issue, and we find his social life is affecting the rest of the family. He's starting to lash out if he doesn't get his own way, and feel we all end up walking on eggshells around him and trying to avoid confrontations. Really looking for tips on how to manage parenting a teenager. That is a difficult situation.
0: Difficult situation. I'm interested in the dynamic that developed before he became 16. So, my guess is that that kind of they're calling it tantrums, you know, when he doesn't get his own way. But that's not something that's just developed because he's a teenager. That seems to me to be something that's probably due to a dynamic that is built up in terms of his expectations of, you know, what is and isn't okay for him in terms of independence and so on. And so the thing that always comes back to me when it comes to teenagers and their behavior is that most teenagers' behavior is very manageable when the quality of the relationship that we have with them is good. And so part of that then comes from them, but part of it also significantly comes from us as parents. And so we have a responsibility to maintain that relationship positively, because the more positive it is, the more capacity we have to influence them. So when we ask them not to do something, they don't do it simply because they don't want to upset us, rather than because, you know, we have the authority to tell them not to do it. So that might be worth looking at in terms of their general communication beyond, you know, the rows over whether he can or can't do certain things. Are there other opportunities for them to build relationship with him? Are there any shared interests that they could have with him? Do they get to show a level of understanding about him, where he's at, the kind of things that are influencing him? And again, you know, the one thing that's hidden, I think, for lots of parents when they see, perhaps if it's a significant shift in his behavior over the last year or so, is again to think, well, you know, what could he be being influenced by beyond us? So if the home is one environment, you know, school is another and his peers are another, but then the internet is another hugely significant place that children and teenagers now are being influenced by. And so perhaps there is, again, something that he's doing online that is actually causing him a level of stress or distress that is then getting displaced and acted out in terms of home. And so, you know, the whole thing is complicated. It does sound like a situation where perhaps they as parents might want to go talk to someone like me, a psychologist or psychotherapist, just to see if they can get some insight themselves, and then maybe even for him to come so that they can try and understand, you know, what is leading to this real strong kind of pushback that he's getting, which sounds, you know, not a million miles off most teenagers, but probably a little bit more than most teenagers.
1: Okay, last one. What to say to a 10-year-old when he gets upset and worried about parents and grandparents dying, all alive and well at the moment, thank God?
0: So hard, isn't it? And yet every child has to struggle with death at some point. And I think existentially we have to come to some understanding of death and the reality of death and the fact that death is going to occur for all of us. And so it's one of those things, I think, as a parent, that we definitely don't want to shy away from when it comes to our children. And equally, we definitely don't want to dismiss it as something that they shouldn't be thinking about, because I think it's very relevant and real and appropriate for a child, even a 10-year-old, to be thinking about death. I guess, you know, some of what helps in my experience over the years working with children, teenagers, is to talk about their understanding of what happens when people die. You know, where do people go? What happens to their soul, their spirit? And so that allows you then to begin to introduce a narrative that might be associated with your own religion, if you have a particular faith that you follow, or it might be to do with your own sense of you know, what happens to us, so that death becomes not necessarily a scary thing, but just another stage or another transition in terms of life, that it is something, of course, that's going to happen, very unlikely to happen for, you know, them as parents, if they're in their, whatever, with the 10-year-old possibly in their 40s, 30s, 40s, you know, so it's hopefully going to be, you know, a long while down the road yet for them. And so I think it's just about, you know, keeping that conversation open, acknowledging the fears, you know, acknowledging that the fears are rational, but also then letting them know that death is not necessarily something that's terribly bad. I mean, we just don't know. And also then that, you know, the way most people cope with death is after they've pondered it, after they've thought about it, then they just put it at the back of their mind, mm-hmm. because you can't really go through life living when you're thinking about dying. And so, you know, most of us only really think about dying when it comes calling, you know, at our door, because somebody close to us perhaps is unwell or sick or maybe dying or somebody has died. And that brings it back for most of us, and we get caught up again ourselves, even in some of that existential bit of like, oh my gosh, you know, this is what death is about, and the loss and so on. But also the you know, what then happens. And so I think it's fine for your 10-year-old to be in the midst of that. I think it's just about engaging with him, talking with him, and it's something that he will work through, you know, with your support, and then he'll come out the other side of it.
1: Okay, hopefully. Well, we got very profound there at the end. David Coleman, clinical child psychologist, thank you so much for joining us. Lots of your questions have come in. We'll get to them the next time. But for now, David Coleman, thank you. Back after this.
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5: 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Ballet de Santiago, Swan Lake, August 18th to 23rd, Borgosh Energy Theatre. 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
1: Now, British Prime Minister Keir Starmer has been giving a major speech in London as he tries to see off a potential leadership challenge following Thursday's dismal election results. He started by saying last week's results were tough, very tough. He admitted that some people are frustrated with me, and he also said he knows he has doubters. Here's a little more of what he had to say.
6: And most of all, we stabilised the economy. The fundamentals are sound, and that matters, because it puts us in a much better place to come out of the conflict in Iran stronger and fairer, and for living standards to improve after two decades of stagnation. But that's not enough, clearly.

0: guys. But The White Lotus, huge series. Yep. So when it was announced that Helena Bonham Carter was off after just a couple of days, it really did make headlines. What happened?
1: Yeah, because she was, I suppose, one of the first castings to be announced for this season. This is season 4, The White Lotus. For anyone not familiar, it's usually set in one of these kind of like high, posh, like lots of money resorts, and usually there's a murder at the end, generally speaking. This season is going to be set in France during the Cannes Film Festival, and Helena Bonham Carter came on board supposedly playing this kind of washed up actress chasing a comeback. And as you said, 9 days into production then, she left. Now, the party line is, and some reports are suggesting that Mike White, the creator, was looking for a bit of a more boisterous performance, but that ultimately the character that he had drawn

0: 5, the final season, which will be out this year. He took over from Henry Cavill. Henry Cavill had kind of established the role and went, it had gone down like very, very well. Like the people who were into the books and the video games were very happy with this adaptation, found it very faithful, were very into Cavill's performances. But the show was delayed due to COVID and then the 2023 Hollywood strikes. Also reports that he'd left over creative differences with the team in terms of where Geralt, the character, was going. Also rumours at the time that he would be returning as the Man of Steel Superman, but Sir James Gunn then decided to reboot the whole DC franchise. So he was essentially, I think, kind of out of a job there if it was ever on the table, which didn't pan out. So he's now busy. He's off doing the Highlander reboot. So don't worry about Henry Cavill. He's okay. He's booked and busy. Hemsworth's performance has, depending on who you ask, is kind of still remains divisive among the Witcher fans, because I just think, I don't know, they'd really nailed it in terms of look and fit with Cavill. And it's very difficult to come in when you're already two seasons into a show.
1: Yeah.
0: You know, like, it's very, very tricky.
1: Yeah, but they couldn't kill him off.
0: No, they couldn't kill him because he's the lead character, you know? Yeah, like, yeah, it's yeah, what yeah, do you do yeah. then? It's tough.
1: Yeah, there's a really interesting one, Lisa Kudrow, who people will know from Friends, obviously, but she was nearly in another beloved sitcom.
0: She was nearly Roz in Frasier, which I never knew. This shocked me researching this. So Lisa Kudrow nearly got the role of Roz. It ultimately went to Perry Gilpin. She had been shooting for, I think she'd been like rehearsing or whatever. There was an early run through, so they were working on it for 3 days. Director James Burrows then eventually told Kudrow, you know, this isn't working, and she was fired. She called it devastating at the time, but sure, look, a year later, she got Friends. She became Phoebe. It didn't really matter. Yeah. I think in other interviews, Burrows had said that her performance was kind of too ethereal or something, opposite Kelsey Grammer.
1: Yeah.
0: That's why it didn't kind of work out in the end. But yeah.
1: It's difficult to imagine her as
0: I was
1: Roz.
0: Just about to say, I can't imagine her as Roz. Yeah. So this is one of those ones where I'm like, that worked out in the end. That was a sliding door moment that worked out for you, definitely.
1: Okay, staying with US sitcoms, It's Always Sunny in Philadelphia, and lots of controversy about casting Sweet D.
0: Yes, this is so interesting. So Sweet D is played by Caitlin Olsen in the iteration that we know. And Caitlin Olsen, as we most will know, is married to Rob McElhenney, one of the other stars of the show. But it was almost Rob McElhenney's original girlfriend that made the role of Sweet D. This is like so, so messy. So this is Jordan Reed. She played a very different iteration of the characters. They had originally filmed a pilot in her apartment. Then FX came snooping around and hired them to reshoot the episode for consideration for the show to be picked up. And they'd all kind of made this pact, the four original stars, so her and the three other lads, you know, that they would all stay together. They would only do it if they were all signed up. But in the midst of this, herself and Rob McElhenney are essentially breaking up. They ended off going off shooting the pilot and everything else. And
1: in her apartment?
0: I think the pilot then ended, so the original pilot was in her apartment. Yeah, then they shot it again, like properly, we'll say, for TV. But she'd said, she remembered there was a meeting in the FX office, and when she got there, there were like three desks set up, but there was none for her. And it was kind of, the inference is that Rob was already kind of, you know,

0: It's all go.
1: Okay. Twilight. The awful Twilight.
0: We always end up talking about Twilight. I love coming in here and talking about Twilight with you some way or another. Yeah, this is really interesting. When I say this, shook the Twihards at the time, right? So Bryce Dallas Howard ended up taking over for Rachel Affair. People know Rachel played Victoria in the first Twilight film. She's a member of this vampire gang that comes to, you know, kill them all, essentially. David's rolling his eyes, you can't see, but he is, which I don't appreciate. Eclipse rolls around then, it's the third film, and she's replaced by another actress who has red hair, Bryce Dallas Howard, and I think they thought nobody would notice, but we all did. We were like, that's a completely different woman. She said, Rachel said she couldn't reprise the role due to scheduling conflicts, but they did a, you know, they do a lot of like fan conventions and stuff for these films, and this year they were at one, or Rachel was at one to get doing autographs, and Bryce Dallas Howard showed up and got her autograph as Victoria from Twilight, and there was like a nice little cute moment on social media. Yeah,
1: and just one last one, and this involves an Irish actor and it's about Lord of the Rings.
0: Oh yes, this is so, again, one that I did not know. So Stuart Townsend was almost Aragorn in the Lord of the Rings film trilogy. Yeah, so Viggo Mortensen obviously took on the role. I think Stuart Townsend was there, I think it was the day before principal photography started, so like they're very close at this stage. He had said at the time, I was there rehearsing, training for 2 months, then was fired the day before filming began. He kind of doesn't really have a good takeaway from it all. I know Viggo Mortensen met him since and said, you know, he didn't inquire about it too much, and he said that he said hi and he felt bad and he felt awkward, everything else. But it's difficult because, you know, Stuart Townsend was also like 20 years younger than Viggo Mortensen was, like in his 40s when he took on that role. So you can imagine for Stuart Townsend to be like, well, what did you actually want from this character? This is a completely different actor. You know what I mean? But you also, I can't imagine anyone else being Aragorn now, even though Jamie Dornan is now taking over the role for the next series, for the next film that's being directed by Andy Serkis. So
1: Well, more in the vein of Viggo Mortensen.
0: Yes, suppose, for sure.
1: At least he wasn't replaced by somebody with the same colour hair.
0: Yeah.
1: I hope that nobody would notice. Okay, Fionnuala Jones, broadcaster, thank you so much for that. We'll be back after the break with tips on doing the Irish exam.
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1: Now, the Leaving Cert is less than 3 weeks away and we are focusing on the exam subject by subject for Study Hub 2026. Today, I'm joined in studio by Shane Dupuyer, who teaches Irish at the Dublin Academy of Education. Shane, good morning. Thanks for coming in.
7: Thanks very much. Great to be here.
1: So again, this is a subject with two papers, as people will be aware. So talk to me first about paper one. What is it?
7: Yeah, so the two exams are actually really different, like what's on them and how they're marked. So for Irish Paper 1, first question that they'll do is an oral exam. Lasts about 20 to 23 minutes, I suppose. It's worth 60 marks, 10% of the overall grade. Everything has to be written in Irish. Any right answers written in English, unfortunately, don't get rewarded. So all Oscailia, you don't write any English in this exam. Second part of the exam is the ASHTA. So you'd have about an hour and 50 minutes to write your ASHTA. Well, I should say it's a composition at Cappadoc. The majority of students will choose to write an ASHTA, an essay. And you'll be given 5 essay titles, 2 short stories and 2 debates. And you'll have to choose one of those topics. So one kind of answer between 2 and 4 pages is typically what students would write.
1: And what's the best way to prepare for the exam?
7: So for Irish Paper 1, looking at current affairs would be really important. Typically when I speak to students or parents, the first thing they ask me is, what do you think is going to come up in the exam? Like, I don't have a crystal ball, but the way I try to do it is I look at what's in the news and also look at past paper trends. So like what I like to do is pick four or five topics every

0: rear, and I go back and check if they would have worked against previous exam years. So this year, for example, like, I suppose the big social issue that we have would be the cost of living and the housing crisis. So I'd be advising students to look at an essay on both of those, maybe combine them together, because cost of living is kind of impacting the housing crisis. Of course, the Irish language is an essay that hasn't appeared in a while, and it does typically appear. It hasn't appeared since 2023, but it's been on the paper every 2 to 3 years before that. So,
1: okay, so what sort of question would they give you for that? Or
0: so maybe title? For this year, because there was a march in September for the Irish language, the rights of the language, and also the rights of the people in the Gaeltacht, maybe on Ghaelge agus an Ghaeltacht, Irish and the Gaeltacht in 2026, or possibly a very popular one is Irish and the Irish culture nowadays as well.
1: Okay, and people can get a bit anxious about the essay, can't they?
0: Yeah, of course they can, but like, what I would say to students is like, to try, like, there are neutral phrases you can develop as well. Not everything has to be specifically about, you know, this essay all the time. You can have a generic opening, a general opening, a general closing that kind of addresses problems in society. You could have a couple of sentences throughout every paragraph that are like, this is awful, I can't believe this is happening. But what I would tell students is, if you want the very best marks, what you have to do is kind of explain the issues at hand. And for Irish Paper 1, the big amount of marks go for spelling and grammar. So 80 of the 100 marks are for spelling, grammar, and the richness of your language. So I say to my students, you don't have to be the most interesting person in the world, but you do have to be accurate to get top marks.
1: And just the oral exam, just break that down for us.
0: So the oral exam is into three different sections. Section A, kind of short and snappy. Section B is two conversations. That's worth 28 marks in total. And then section C is worth 18 marks. And that's kind of like bulletins or kind of news, like things you'd hear on the radio. Mm. And basically, you're looking for a lot of one-word answers for A and C, and more sentences then for B. I would typically tell students, before the oral exam takes place, the night before the exam and the morning of it, go listen to last year's exam. Don't try answer any questions, but just listen to it. They give you the scripts online. You can follow the tape script, and you can get yourself warmed up a little bit.
1: Get your ear in. Yeah,
0: exactly.
1: And time management, important for these papers as well.
0: Yeah, absolutely. Paper one, there's no real issue with time. You've an hour and 15 minutes to write three pages. I tell my students, you could probably stop, build a house and go again. You have that much time there. But for paper two, timing definitely is a huge issue.
1: Okay, break down paper two for us.
0: So paper two is four questions. First question is your reading comprehensions. They are worth 100 marks, which is basically 17%. It's 16.7%. Paper two is the prose section. You have to study five short stories, essentially one short film.

0: year were Magrossa, Gavin and Tarik here. If we're looking at the odds of probability, Magrossa is the only studied piece that hasn't appeared in the last 2 years, so it's likely to get a question on Magrossa. They did in the deferred exam, I believe it was last year, they had Magrossa, or maybe it was 2 years ago, on the paper, and they gave a contrast question for Magrossa, which it had never been examined like that before. So I would advise students to look at a contrast question maybe for Magrossa, see how the poet compares the beautiful flowers and images from nature to the very bare basic description she gives us of her husband's looks, and I think that would kind of lead you in the right direction there. And there's a 15 mark question, a 9 and a 6. The 9 and the 6, I would advise you to start with those. They take about 10 sentences between them to finish, to get full marks, and spend the remainder of your time on your 15 mark question.
1: Okay, so the time management is very important.
0: Oh, absolutely. If you can get a stopwatch in, I would bring a stopwatch in that doesn't make noise, and like stick to your timings, because if you spend 10 minutes extra on one question, you might go up 3 or 4 marks, but you've taken half the time away from another question, so it's not worth the risk.
1: And you're recommending on Trail that's definitely going to come up.
0: Oh, it has to come up, absolutely, yeah. Well, they all will, like on Trail, Hignett, Hitcher, and Goffa, they all do come up, but from my own experience in marking state exams, like on Trail is the most popular choice question, and for that again Moira is the main character. She has a horrendous life, we won't go into it now on radio, but it wouldn't be a life you'd wish on anyone. But you want to focus on how society and the characters within the drama kind of make her life worse and leave her isolated, and just highlight their behaviour. No background information, don't care about their backgrounds, just tell me how they made Moira's life worse.
1: Okay, any final tips for people listening?
0: Paper one, take your time. I say when you paper one, most of the marks get lost in the

0: for that and for all of those tips. And that is all for today. Thanks very much for listening. Remember, you can catch up on anything you might have missed on this morning show on the RT Radio app. Today's programme was produced by Will Hanifan, researched by Emma Cawley. Broadcast coordinator is Michelle Gibson, and Damien Chanel was on sound. Oliver Callan is coming up, but first, it's over to Karen Carthy for the news.
1: Good morning. Business owners have been describing the losses they've incurred from the fire at an industrial estate in Waterford City at the weekend. The fire broke out at the old jute factory in the Tyker Business Centre on Saturday evening. 40 or so business premises were severely damaged, among them Nomac Productions, one of Ireland's leading theatrical costume hire companies. Blanid McCann, co-founder of the company, explained what had been lost.
2: In the building, I would say I have about 40,000-50,000 costumes, easily. I have some suits that date back to 1921, and they're all gone. I just can't believe that it's all gone, you know? And it can't be replaced. Smoke and water damage would have them destroyed.
1: The health service executive has said there will be delays in the National Ambulance Service response times for non-life-threatening calls because of industrial action by staff. Around 2,000 members of SIP2 and Unite are engaging in a work to rule today and a 24-hour strike tomorrow in a dispute over pay. The HSE has said that during the industrial action, the capacity of the National Ambulance Service to respond will be significantly impacted. Two Irish people are beginning an extended period of isolation today following their return to Ireland from the Canaries last night. The two had been passengers on the Hondius cruise ship that was at the centre of a hantavirus outbreak and were flown back to Baldonnell Air Base yesterday. An American national and a French woman evacuated from the ship have tested positive since being evacuated.
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0: thoughts. Oliver@rte.ie. For God's sake, it's a Monday, the 11th of May now. How's the head at the minute? Lots of excitement over the weekend. We'll get to it presently. And this morning we're going to meet a Dundalk lad as well. His singing, songwriting career has been turned into a very beautiful film that's a real tribute to artistic lives in the margins, perhaps, or from the margins. David Keenan, he's a young fella. He broke out into the scene a couple of years ago, very recently, supported Hozier on tour. He was hailed as the next big thing. And he's reflecting on all of that in some surreal ways as well in a film, Askwelge, which we'll tell you all about later on. Seamus O'Reilly, the very, very funny writer. He's followed up his amazing memoir, Did You Hear Mammy Died? With a new novel that is getting all the right reviews in the right places. Funniest novel of the year, says one. Prestige drama is what it's called. And I mean, it's a kind of a scathing short novel as well, poking fun brilliantly at the Hollywood treatment of The Troubles. And you can't help but think about the stupidest moments of Say Nothing, the Disney show, as you're reading this. Not to mention all the various rules about accents and facial hair that Hollywood insists on in all its versions covering 30 years of trauma and who gets to tell those stories and so on. It's very, very good crack as well. And we're going to meet a woman from Meath who ran in last week's local elections in England, and she's a Moonshore, who's only in London a year, and she ran for the Liberal Democrats. So we'll find out how all that went later on as well. 51551 is the text. As you know, on this programme, we've been following the progress of Roscommon since the start of the Connacht Championship. Remember when we spoke to the Rossi as they took over New York to start it all off, which feels ages ago now? Well, it was just deadly to see the Rossies invading their own home turf yesterday after disposing of Galway in the defining moments of a really memorable Connacht football final. They'd already beaten Mayo in style, as they might put it themselves, and it's been a classy couple of weeks for the Rossies, and they now have Tyrone coming up in a very rare fixture. You'd fancy the home side there because the Connacht champions will be back in Dr. Hyde Park. Pádraic Lodge and Kieran Whelan were on commentary duty on Radio 1 as the match came to an end.
1: 20 seconds remaining in the game. Roscommon are leading by 2 points. The kick out is about to come from their goalkeeper, Conor Carr.
2: I think he's going to get it. I think the hurler's going to go. Roscommon people are beginning to celebrate.
1: We can They've hardly see one. The action because the crowd are all standing up in the stand, and the final hooter sounds, and Roscommon have done it. A 2-point victory against Galway in Hyde Park. They've been waiting 25 years to win a Connacht title on home soil. That's happened today, and the Rossies are going bananas.
0: They're still going bananas in Roscommon. There are many particular fans of Roscommon football. You have to kind of know them to understand what's going through the psyche. Without doubt, the county's number one fan is retired barber Paddy Joe Burke. Good morning, Paddy Joe.
3: Oh, good morning, Oliver, and good morning to the nation and everyone out there in Radio Land. Monday, May the 11th, you said it there. Roscommon waking up this morning, all of us. And to be Connacht champions, what a feeling, what a feeling. What a fantastic game of football we had yesterday with Galway. What a fantastic, a fantastic occasion, Oliver.
0: Oh,
3: Hyde Park was bursting at the seams. The colour, the splash, and the sun shone brightly. And Roscommon are Connacht champions. And we were saying last night, all through the night, Sam Hogue is home. Sam Hogue is back in the county.
0: That's the Leicester Cup.
3: The best is yet to come as well, Oliver, with the help of God.
0: Oh, fantastic. Because, Paddy Joe, well, thank you, first of all, for speaking to us, because

0: people all around the town of Roscommon. And it was lovely, and I want to acknowledge that as well.
1: I know, it's amazing. And by the way, your hometown is Four Mile House.
0: Yeah, I live in the Four... Well, I'm from the Four Mile House originally. Yeah. It's 8 miles outside the town of Roscommon. But, Oliver, it was a fantastic game. We were six down with eight to play.
1: Incredible.
0: And, oh, God, what a goal Damien Comer got.
1: Yeah, and I thought it was over. Thought you were gone. Yeah.
0: But then, you know, the new rules is great, Oliver, and, you know, God, it's great that they made the changes and the two-pointers now. You're never safe now with a 6-point lead or a 5-point lead or a 10-point lead. Mm-hmm. The new rules are mighty, and it was a sensational performance.
1: Oh, it's just amazing.
0: It was lovely to see the town. The town was rocking. The town was buzzing. The GAA and the provincial final it's massive in Roscommon. Yeah. We're locked between two massive counties.
1: That's
0: here.
1: Right.
0: Two powerhouses of the GAA with Galway and Mayo. They're two fantastic football counties, like, and for Roscommon to win a Connacht title or to come out, or Sligo or Leitrim even to come out, one of the small three to come out and win a Connacht final.
1: It's brilliant, and it's kept the provincials alive, hasn't it, Paddy Jones?
0: And Mayo on the way out, Oliver. What an achievement.
1: Yeah.
0: What a day for the city of Roscommon. The greatest
1: statement.
0: City in the world. Sam Og is home with us this morning. Sam Og is very, very happy nestling among the Rossies, and we'll treat him well.
1: The
0: we'll
1: sleeping Rossies. Come here, Paddy Joe. I know no more like smaller towns or smaller, weaker counties like Monaghan, as we're sometimes called. You tend to get carried away. This was justified this time, which was brilliant. But the moment the hooter goes off and you see the invasion, what was that feeling like?
0: Oh, that was magic. We used to grow. Do you know when we were kids, Oliver, and we'd go out with the ball and we'd be after listening to Micheál O'Hare or whoever was commentating on
1: yeah.
0: the match, and we'd score a goal under the clothesline and we'd think we were in the Connacht final. Yesterday, that was for real. We were in the greatest stadium in the world, the home of the Rossies. It was a spiritual occasion.
1: Yeah.
0: That's who sure went. The Rossies were Connacht champions. The cup is in the boot driving home for Christmas. What about the Rossies all over the world today? All the immigrants, all the great people that left the 4 Mile House and left Origna and Shannon Bridge and Lanesborough, and they're dotted all around the world this morning. They too woke up. The GAA carries across the continent, it carries through the air, it carries in the sea. Wherever there's a Rossie this morning, they know that the Nister Cup is back in Roscommon. They know that the Rossies are looking good. And I genuinely believe that this Roscommon team, and I'd like to take this opportunity to thank Mark Dowd, our fantastic manager,
1: the local man,
0: fantastic backroom team, to have brought so much happiness to 70,261 people at home and all the Rossies around the world. What a morning to be a Rossie. What a morning to have to be Connacht champion. And Oliver, don't tell the nation, but the best is yet to come for the Rossies.
1: Nowhere to travel. That's the sweet bit.
0: Pardon?
1: Dr. Hyde Park, you've nowhere to travel for the next one against Tyrone.
0: Oh no, yeah. We're bringing Tyrone is going to come now to the famous stadium, and it'll be another great occasion.
1: Imagine
0: one
1: someone.
0: Game at a time.
1: One,
0: and driving home for Christmas and the cup and the boat, Oliver.
1: On the 11th
0: Sam
1: of May.
0: August home. The Rossies are singing. Ice cream melting, the terrace melting, the cuckoo is singing, the flags are flying, and the Rossies are dreaming.
1: Paddy Joe Burke, enjoy your summer. It's going to be a good one.

0: live at Vicar Street, June 9th and 10th. And live at the Marquee, June 12th. I got a six, seven. Tickets available now. 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
4: Now he's one of our funniest and most meaningful writers. I last spoke to him after he wrote the award-winning memoir Did You Hear Mammy Died, about growing up in a Derry family of 11 children during the 90s. When did that come out, by the way?
5: That was 2021, I think.
4: Was it? Okay. And now comes the first novel, Prestige Drama, already described in a review of the weekend as possibly the funniest novel of the year. We can get rid of the possibly very soon. It's packed with satire about Hollywood's treatment of the Troubles. I had a lot of fun. Seamus O'Reilly, welcome.
5: Thank you so much for having me.
4: How are you doing? You've come a long way from your days where we know as a funny guy on Twitter, when Twitter was a thing that we used to check out occasionally and find nice things.
5: Yeah, I mean, have I come that far, really? It's just this is just a big, long tweet, maybe. That's what a novel is at the end of the day.
4: It kind of is, yeah. Okay, well, that's kind of punctured everything now. Set the scene on how you come to be serving the President of Ireland, laid low with a bad drug trip when you were 18?
5: Yes, I was
4: teenage 18.
5: Teenage
4: folly.
5: And please, kids listening at home, this is not a recommendation.
4: But he's now a responsible adult, man now.
5: I'm a responsible novelist, and that's
4: more
5: the
4: important
5: thing. So the long story short of it all was I was 18, as mentioned, and I thought I had the day off. I did not have the day off. And having been a very green, sort of unworldly teenager, I was catching up a bit in college, and it was the first time someone had shown me the sort of a horse/cat tranquilizer in powdered form, and I did partake, and 20 minutes later I found myself on the way to work because I had got my days wrong, as said. And yes, so I had to stand in the middle of in the corner of a room with a tray of drinks waiting for Mary McAleese to walk in with my boss's boss's boss's boss. And
4: oh God.
5: The story of that I then told 8 years ago this month.
4: It's 8 years.
5: Yeah. And the reason that it's such a sort of tentpole that I can tell you it was 8 years is because telling that story really did absolutely change my career.
4: Did it really?
5: Hugely, yeah.
4: People said, this guy can write.
5: Amazingly, they said that, and their immediate reaction was to get me a parenting column in The Observer. So whoever made the connection between those two topics is, you know, deserves a Pulitzer.
4: Yeah.
5: And also basically the book deal for Did You Hear Mommy Died? So again, a treatise on grief and family and a parenting column came from, you know, a very bold boy being a very silly boy.
4: Taking illegal drugs and having a severe trip.
5: Yes, but there is one other good thing that's come from it recently.
4: I can't believe this.
5: My good friend John Michelle from college, way back when, he said, I love this series of tweets and I'd love to buy it off you, like an option, like a script. So I thought that was priceless. I think we exchanged a token sum of money, had a contract and everything. And 7 years later, he has made a spectacular short film, animated. I am played by Chris O'Dowd. My boss is played by Aisling B, and it has been accepted for the Tribeca Festival and will be premiering there in June. And all of this done without any outside grants or cultural body funding.
4: That's extraordinary.
5: So if any of those
4: sold the tweet, it's become an anime with stars in it.
5: Absolutely. So if there are any cultural bodies listening, they can of course jump on the bandwagon and help us take it on the tour. Just putting it out there.
4: And that's the Tribeca, that's the Robert De Niro Festival in New York.
5: Yes.
4: Will you get there? That's where the cultural funding might come in.
5: That's what I was thinking too.
4: Yeah,
5: they can get us there on, like, you know, Air Force One or whatever the Irish equivalent is. But I think there's the animation roster, just to completely fall into name-dropping territory, is curated by Whoopi Goldberg.
4: Go away.
5: So she
4: selected this.
5: She selected John's incredible film, written by me, of course, with my signature genius. And she selected it for, like, to lead the roster for the thing.
4: That's so cool.
5: Yeah, it's John. There's one by Spike Lee and some other really excellent ones. So, yeah, we're really looking forward to seeing how they react to that film.
4: Is Mary McAleese featured in the...
5: She's featured in it. We did contact her and ask her if she would...
4: voice herself?
5: We did, and we got a very polite no. She's a lovely woman, and we...
4: Why did you not want to be associated with this project?
5: Well, I presume she just has other things on. She's a very busy lady, and she's a true hero of mine.

0: and always will be.
1: So very good. That is an amazing, like, what you would not have envisioned 8 years ago that you're going off. Will you get to go to New York? I know you're
0: hopefully
1: going
0: yeah.
1: by your parenting columns. You're a busy dad.
0: Yeah. I think it's more about timings because obviously I'm taking 5 days off here to not be. It's very easy, as I keep saying, to be a good dad from this kind of distance. You know, mm-hmm. these 5 days away, I'm not really. I say I'm probably going to stretch to the end of how much tolerance a family can have for someone just, you know, going off and
1: disappearing on his jaunts.
0: On my little jaunts, my little sort of ego tours.
1: It's true, you don't mention your wife's name, your kids' names in your columns. I didn't actually spot that before.
0: Yeah, mainly just because I don't think they should get any attention. So
1: right, that seems fair.
0: No, it's about me, and I prefer it when things are about me. And if they wanted to have their names around the place, they should, you know, learn how to write with my...
1: Should do a tweet about something.
0: Do you know what I mean?
1: You
0: know, if they want some attention, they should, you know, just actually start putting in the graft. Because I've been there from the start, and it's all about me.
1: Best of luck to anyone trying to get a movie deal and a book deal, by the way, from a tweet nowadays. Can you imagine?
0: Can you imagine?
1: It's AI slop, basically. The last time we spoke was the memoir, Did You Hear Mammy Died? That went down well, didn't it?
0: It did, surprising everyone, myself included.
1: You must have known.
0: I knew I liked it, and I knew that I thought it was good. But I think I'm not a famous person, and I've brought out a memoir about someone that no one has ever heard of, which ends when they're 11. So it's quite a...
1: It's amazing, yeah.
0: It's not quite a surefire commercial, you know, success in the making.
1: With a spoiler in the title.
0: With a spoiler in the title, which is a question. You shouldn't have your book shouldn't be a question either as well. But people seem to enjoy it. And yeah. One of the great things I discovered was the book, Did You Hear Mammy Died, obviously is about my mum's death and also the fact that I grew up as one of 11. And growing up, you know, the tail end of the Troubles, you know, in the rural countryside, brought up just by my dad all by himself. So there's a lot of stuff there that was, you know, kind of ripe to be kind of interesting.
1: Yeah.
0: But it's also quite specific. And then what I've discovered is so many of the people who got in touch, they could see their own lives in it, particularly big rural families. You know, yeah. People of a certain age are more likely, of course, to have, you know, big family dynamics in their past. You know, everyone has been in touch by...
1: People much older than you, I would assume.
0: A lot of that.
1: I know your life is just, was your universe and seems normal, but it was a remarkable story from outside.
0: Absolutely. But I mean, both of my in-laws are one of 12. So my dad's an only child though, so worked that one out. he got out of it and he was like, nah, I'm not going to be on my own.
1: Himself with humans.
0: I don't want to be in a room on my own for the rest of my life.
1: I've got such visual memories of that book, you know, between you as five jumping up and down on the bed and the minivan, who can forget that? Everyone, and just people gathering to see how many more are going to, that's kids right. are going to emerge from
0: we,
1: the van.
0: We went to Lourdes and my dad was literally treated like a sort of celebrity because he had clearly birthed so many new Catholics into the world. So yes, we were very often, I'd say, we were well remarked because, I mean, as much as, you know, English or Americans might think of Irish people, to have 10 brothers and sisters at that time in the 90s was basically freakish. And I did meet someone at a signing.

0: So set out the stall for us. There's fierce excitement in Derry. There's a big production in town.
1: Yes.
0: What's it about?
1: So you can imagine a sort of a HBO Netflix style production company have landed in Derry to make a period drama, a prestige drama, like a lavish TV drama about the Troubles. And so as this happens, there's a lot of excitement because a famous actress is going to play the lead part, and she's so famous and beautiful that people don't even really mind that she's going to be, like, presumably putting on a bad Derry accent. They're like, well, she comes, that'll be good. And so the
0: chap... It's all too familiar, isn't it? Monica Logue is your face.
1: Monica Logue is her name. So you can mind, maybe you'd imagine instead of a Julia Roberts or something like that.
0: That's,
1: you know,
0: exactly who I was imagining. Roberts on her way to Gillian Anderson.
1: Exactly.
0: Because she's been hanging around the north, hasn't she?
1: Gillian Anderson does a great accent, actually.
0: She does, yeah.
1: Julia Roberts, I think, in... Was she in Michael Collins?
0: Oh, my God.
1: Yeah.
0: It's amazing.
1: She
0: does a northern accent for one scene, but never again.
1: It's like Brad Pitt used to do a northern accent for half of every sentence in The Devil's Own. And so the format of the novel is, you know, each chapter is a different person, and some of them are... love this, it's great, it'll be bring a few quid into the town, and, you know, it'll raise awareness. Others, like, this is going to be loads of corny rubbish, and we don't need to dig up old wounds, we don't need to have all this hokey Hollywood nonsense. Who's right is for them to even tell the story? Others are like, I don't care either way, I just want a job in it. And it's obviously exactly

0: that's using humour to explore anger. You know, sort of
1: very good.
0: Anger at the world, anger at yourself, anger at, you know, a sort of political situation or history, you know, writ large. But also, like, anger that I felt as I was writing. It was like, yeah, that annoys me, you know, sort of bitterness and resentment.
1: It did feel like that at times, yeah. But you can channel it through these characters.
0: Oh, it was great. It was like an exorcism at times.
1: Specific perspectives. Even we're talking about let everything in the past, don't dwell in the past, says a man recreating a 40-year-old mural. Those kind of moments where self-awareness seems to fall apart, particularly good. And a very distinctive Derry wit or Northern wit?
0: I would say probably very Derry.
1: Very Derry, yeah.
0: But I think the Northern wit, I think, is a distinct thing. Someone was asking me about this in Belfast. And I think that sort of mordant gallows humour, it has a pretty obvious, you know, utility and source in that, you know, Northern Ireland has had its darker times.
1: Yeah.
0: It's a cold place. It's a dark place, just generally. And I think maybe there's that a little bit of that sort of Scandinavian kind of dark sort of thing.
1: Yeah.
0: But I also think Northern Ireland obviously has a big influence from places like Northern England and Scotland. Mm-hmm. More so, I'd say, obviously, than the Republic of Ireland. So I think it's all those things kind of coming together that sort of... There's a bite to it, there's a bit of sarcasm, but there's an extraordinary warmth as well.
1: It's like everyone from outside is afraid to mention or joke about the Troubles, even though everyone in the North is laughing about it pretty much all of the time.
0: Yeah. Well, I'll always remember, in Did You Hear Mummy Dad? I actually quote it. It's my brother Shane. My father lost his leg to diabetes, and I came back up. I was in Dublin at the time, and I came back up. I was, you know, just, you know, in tears. I was like, oh my God, what am I going to see when I walk in? I got to the house, my dad's in the hospital, and my brother Shane meets me. He's just pulling something out of the oven, and I'm like, you know, ready to burst out crying. And I say to him, how's daddy? What's the crack? And Shane, like, completely unbothered, says, oh, he's grand, he wants the other leg off. And so, and it's that kind of the joke that kills the pain dead.
1: Yeah.
0: You know, that's like scabrous and dark, but is also like, it's restorative, it's curative, you know, because once you have a laugh about those things, then you see how small they can be. You can see it's one step towards not being scared of things.
1: And by telling it in different perspectives, you do have, you know, quite funny chapters then you're walloped with a grieving mother. Yeah. So you get serious when you need to.
0: Yeah, I'm just trying to manipulate the reader. But no, I think it was really important for me to have both things, because especially if you've got a cast of characters and they're all speaking in first person, first you want to just, you know, differentiate that there are different people with different

0: to people who have other reasons to be angry.
1: Yeah, I think he says at one point, you know, he hates them more than line dancers. Like, so line dancing is like catching strays. But I obviously, you know, you're writing a cart, it doesn't mean you necessarily agree with everything they say. But a couple of friends of mine from my school days were like, well, that's exactly what you sounded like in school.
0: There you go.
1: Ranting, you couldn't believe that people didn't like the same things as you, even if they were different things. I find it, I would say, worryingly easy to channel some of the anger in the book, some of the rage, some of the

0: the offensive in a way that sort of so many, I believe, you know, mammies I knew were.
1: 100%.
0: You know, they're, 100%. Trying to...
1: We all know somebody like this woman.
0: I think we all know several. And she, so for example, she is very concerned with that people with disabilities get a fair shake. But she expresses this by saying, every time she sees a job that's being done by someone who doesn't look very happy, she says, that'd be a great wee job for the handicapped person.
1: That's right.
0: And so you're like, I've heard people say those words. You know, I think we all have heard people...
1: The nicest people.
0: The nicest people. And they're trying so hard to be nice, but it's just not quite reaching. But, you know, the attempt was there. You know, the effort, the intention is there.
1: The warmth is there as you cringe your way through.
0: Yeah, so I do have a very soft spot for her.
1: There's a kind of a feeling now, isn't there, that the books and film are looking at the Troubles very differently. And because I think that the narrow focus before was like for people outside of the North, now there's kind of a taking ownership of writers like yourself.
0: Yeah, I mean, I think there is definitely there's been a bit of a sea change maybe in the last 5 or 6 years. And I've seen, you know, different explanations for it in terms of perhaps just people are getting a little bit older, both readers and writers. And so there's a whole generation of people, you know, a little bit younger than me who were born after the ceasefire. So I was 12 when it happened. So I still would consider myself quite post-ceasefire, really.
1: Yeah.
0: My primary school years were during the Troubles. My secondary school, so it kind of cuts it in half.
1: Secondary school is entirely peacetime.
0: Pretty much. It was about just in the, halfway through my first year of secondary school. So I, to a large extent, would probably, especially in my young adulthood, I would have said, well, I don't know if that's really my story to tell because, you know, it's not like my older siblings or certainly not my dad or my, you know, grandparents.
1: Yeah, yeah.
0: And the things that they experienced, there was a sense of like, I didn't have a right to maybe talk about it or something. And that's a very Northern Irish thing. It's like, oh, people have it worse than me. And
1: nice.
0: I think,
1: yeah.
0: I don't want to cause a fuss. It's not me. Yeah. And then I suppose it was just when I got older, I realized, actually, no, I've been so formed by it. I'm so formed by the obvious things like we saw a bomb go off in our garden. We had, you know, checkpoint runs every single day because we were on the border and, you know, was marched off buses several times for bombs.
1: And you didn't think that was enough really up until you're older.
0: Because you'd always know someone who was killed or you know, had, you know, been, you know, wrongfully arrested and all that stuff. And it's only, I think, been maybe in this last 5 or 6 years I've started to see a much more willingness for those stories to be told by people my age and younger. And more actually than being able or being allowed to tell those stories. Because

0: really fascinating, and there's so much stuff I haven't heard about.
1: And they were global bestsellers without kind of excusing or having to describe it to, to one, outsiders. It was just what...
0: Yeah, and one is a very lengthy, very probing, investigative nonfiction. The other is a very experimental, quite difficult, quote-unquote, novel. Yeah. Both were rapturously received. And you're seeing the success now of so many people who, they were still writing good work beforehand, but once they were given their shot, you're seeing it. I mean, I think of... definitely Wendy Erskine, who you mentioned, but Michael McGee and Jan Carson. Roisin Lanigan wrote a great book last year.
1: That's right, yeah.
0: Which is not set in Northern Ireland, but I always like to shout her out. And there's just so many people doing great work. So I think it's, yeah, it should continue, and they should also let me do loads more good
1: work. This adds to it massively.
0: Oh.
1: And it's probably the first real comedy one, is it? It's
0: If you say so.
1: It's so hard to do, I think, full novel in comedy.
0: Yeah.
1: Which is why, the shortness is like sitcom length for a book. Is that the kind of sweet spot?
0: There was stuff I took out specifically because it was like, okay, if you... There's a maximal or an ideal length, I think, for a funny book.
1: And when I tell people, it's less than 200 pages, they're all like, oh, brilliant.
0: Yeah.
1: She was like, what's going on?
0: Yeah, that is also true. Anything I do really like a short book. maybe my attention span's just been destroyed as well.
1: But look, I didn't know how you were going to go from memoir to fiction, but now you've done it now. And you're going off for short films. So what do you, it's like, I feel like there's going to be a trilogy of, you've done grief through comedy, and now this is the kind of farce of anger.
0: I wonder.
1: What's the next natural bit?
0: This was a romantic comedy, an action thriller.
1: Where you don't name the wife and children.
0: Well, of course, again. Well, even pixelate their faces. Just...
1: the picture. Parenting column still continuing. Yes. You still feeling bad about your daughter? You hadn't spotted the glasses thing. There's a lot of guilt in your columns, I've noticed.
0: Do you know what? Maybe that is a thing. I'm actually just excoriating my own guilt all the time. I mean, it's pretty meaty stuff for any kind of literature. Yes, my adorable daughter did start complaining about her eyes. I think her exact words later on were, "I think I need glasses." So...
1: always useful, though. It was handy when the children tell you.
0: An optometrist might say there were signs. And we took her in, and luckily now she's got a lovely pair of sniper scopes attached to her face. She's got the highest possible prescription. She can now read satellites as they go past. But they say that they'll correct a little bit. But I got such a huge response to that piece, I think, because a lot of people had the same experience. And perhaps hadn't had it spotted. So they assuaged my guilt and said, look, you did the right thing. But
1: even all the medical professionals were saying, look, you've come at a good time.
0: They were, but like, I think they were literally acting like they were going to like give us an award. And we were so embarrassed, so ashamed, really. Because as any parent will tell you, there are times when you are so distracted by a million other things that you don't realise that for like a couple of weeks, your child has been like rubbing their eyes and saying, I can't see the TV or whatever. I don't know if she quite said that bad, but yeah.
1: She's fine now. You're going to love this. This is an email. Someone says, I was once asked to do a peace-funded Troubles tour of a border town. At the very last minute, I was told, just don't mention the Troubles. Which they say they completely ignored. Happily, you ignored the terrible advice you got on the round table discussion. And the result is prestige drama out now. Seamus O'Reilly, thanks a million.
0: Oh, thanks for having me.
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1: Brilliant interview with Seamus O'Reilly, says this listener. He is so interesting. Thank you, says Sue. Prestige drama, say, is out now. I wonder what tune they'd put on the opening scene when it's inevitably made into a thing.

0: Ica head.
1: Yes, it's very classy. It's basically 2 weeks of just ultimate glamour. For anyone who doesn't really know much about the Cannes Film Festival, you'll still recognise the famous photos. It's those huge photos of the massive red carpet going all the way up to the big palais in the middle of the Cannes Croisette, and that is where you're going to see all the celebs this year. And what I love the most about Cannes is a lot of people come here just for dinners and parties. They're not even attending a premiere. I've been here for a couple of years and I've only ever seen one movie. So it's more about going to the parties, sitting in hotels, having champagne and spotting absolutely mentally famous celebrities just popping around getting their photos. There's huge parties here this week. So a lot of people come with brands like L'Oreal or Chopard, you know, really fancy big parties, Vanity Fair, stuff like that. So even though it is about the movies, the glam side is just the kind of parties and the red carpets.
0: It's also weirdly the start of next year's award season, isn't it? Because there are awards given out. It's like we've ended everything at the Oscars. This starts it again all the way to next spring.
1: Yeah, famously, the Cannes Film Festival is like a precursor to what is going to do well at the Oscars. So some movies in the past that got standing ovations at Cannes, for example, Inglourious Basterds, Once Upon a Time, Top Gun Maverick, movies that ended up then becoming massive during Oscar season. But the Cannes Film Festival is really for the critics. It's for the international press. Some of the biggest reporters and critics are here this week. So if it does well here, it ends up doing very well throughout the year. And as well as that, people are here to sell movies. There might be one or two films that you and I haven't even heard about yet, but by the end of this festival will be the talk of the town, and we'll have new stars coming out, new movies. So it's really, really exciting. It can literally change people's lives this week.
0: There were announcements even on Friday about movies being put together, Jesse Buckley and Paul Mescal coming back together for a film. Yes. This is all happening on the fringes of Cannes. It just happens over lunch and breakfast and producers chatting.
1: Yeah, basically this is a seller's market. People are here to get their movies actually financed and funded. So they might have a script, they might have actors attached like the Jesse Buckley and Paul Mescal project, but they might not have anyone to actually properly fund it, or they only need some bits of funding. Now I'm talking about, they might only have 20 million, you know, they need an extra 30, or they need someone to distribute the movie. But normally the movies that they're trying to sell here are slightly niche. You know, it's not a typical Hollywood blockbuster. These are like stories that haven't been told before, or they're very strange, very, very niche. And normally that's why these movies end up being in the Oscars kind of a year later, because they're extremely intense. It's real art of filmmaking. But you are here to basically get a sale. I think I said to you before, I've been at dinners over here where checks are being written and things like that. So people are here to sell their movies. And there's a lot of Irish movie producers and directors over here. I've seen deals done with them. So it's a really fun time. And going for dinner and drinks over here is brilliant, because you just never know who you're going to bump into.
0: So the yachts are arriving, the stars are going to be there from tomorrow, I think.
1: Yes, the main person who always seems to be here in the yacht is Leonardo DiCaprio. So I'll do a little walk around the pier tomorrow, see who's around. But there's so many yacht parties. This is what I'm saying. Some people don't even go to the movies. They're like, are you going to the yacht party at 1, at 5, at 7? So a lot of deals get done then. And then a huge amount of celebrities fly in private jets. So I saw a lot of them landing yesterday. And a lot of people stay in Hotel de Cap in Antibes. So there's a few little areas that everybody knows where to kind of hang around. But a lot of them, that hotel in particular, are going to be booked out for the whole week. There's going to be private parties for movie stars, for movie houses. It's just, it is amazing, I have to say. It's incredible 2 weeks.
0: Yeah, and there's a whole party circuit. There's, it goes to Saint-Tropez, the Monaco Grand Prix, and it all begins in May. So this is kind of like the start of that season for the super rich.
1: Yeah, they've actually moved the Monaco Grand Prix until the start of June, devastatingly. But I'm actually popping with a helicopter over to Monaco tomorrow for a different event. So everyone's floating around for different reasons. But one of our own, Ruth Negga, she's here this year. She's actually on the grand jury, so she is going to be helping to pick the Palme d'Or, which basically is the award for the best director for the best feature film, and that's the one to keep an eye on. That's the one we're going to see at the Oscars, and that's a huge one, and it's a massive deal that Ruth is actually on that panel. Demi Moore is on that panel as well. It's a small jury,
0: isn't it?
1: Yeah, they're always very small and always very, very selective. So the fact that she is on it is incredible. There's some other big names expected this week, like Rami Malek's going to be here, Javier Bardem, Christian Stewart, Woody Harrelson, Cate Blanchett, Julianne Moore. So loads of people there. And then also you'll see international stars just genuinely randomly being here on the carpet. Like, I know there's some Irish influencers coming, some UK influencers with beauty brands like Armani and YSL and all of them.
0: Oh, so that's going on,
1: you'll see
0: it
1: all over your feed.
0: It's kind of amazing, because you're talking about the indie movies making the breakthrough, because last year it was kind of dominated by blockbusters. So it's going to be a little bit more high-end art, is what the previews are saying.
1: Yes, definitely. Everyone is saying that this year we're kind of returning to what the Cannes Film Festival is all

0: all about. So I'm really excited for that. Also, the theme this year is Thelma and Louise. I don't know if you've seen this online, but there's posters all throughout Cannes of like the original Thelma and Louise poster, which is just really old, old Hollywood. Yeah, and even landing in the airport yesterday, there's signs everywhere. So it seems like the people behind the festival also want that too. And John Travolta is bringing a project this year that a lot of people are talking about. It's his directorial debut. It's called Propeller One Way Night Coach, and it's set during the golden age of aviation, and it's about a young boy and his mom's journey to Hollywood. So again, seems like very old school classical sort of stories that we're getting this year.
1: He's obsessed with planes, isn't he? And he's cast his daughter in the role.
0: Yes, yeah, and I think that's going to be a big one. And it's very scary going to Cannes, because having a standing ovation is what you want, and sometimes you get walkouts instead.
1: They go on for 10 minutes, don't they, some of the ovations? But it can bomb as well.
0: Yeah, and that's what you want. It can completely bomb people. I've seen people walk out in the middle of a screening, and it's very obvious, and the actors are there, you know. Like, the actual press conferences are very intense here as well. They last for like an hour. I've been at them before, and like, you can literally ask what the colour of their underwear and like, you ask everything. It's so intense, and that's why sometimes
1: you
0: see
1: never see that in the, like, the you never see the actors, directors on a top table being pelted with questions in any other setting than Cannes.
0: No, like, there's a famous one with Quentin Tarantino being questioned before. So a lot of clips go viral from that, but it's because they are there to get their movies sold. Yeah. You know, they want the critics to be there. So they're there to impress, but there's thousands and thousands of journalists here from all over the world that camp out for hours before a premiere to try and get into the press conference as well. So it's a bit mad, but it's an amazing experience.
1: The last time you were chatting to us was, we were discussing a few weeks ago about season 4 of White Lotus and Helena Bonham Carter leaving. That's being shot at the festival right now. Any sightings of this troubled production?
0: Not yet. I got up this morning, went to the pool, and then took this phone call. So after this, I will be going down there. So next week, I'll have updates for you. But yes, they are around. They're not filming at the actual festival. So when the festival is over, this seems like so much money and such a waste of money. When the festival is over, they're going to recreate the festival and have extras everywhere and have red carpets. But I know, it makes no sense, but they are shooting here right now. And I know that the movie is set between the Hotel Martinez and another hotel. So the Hotel Martinez is extremely famous. You could literally pop in there today for a coffee and see at least 10 massive celebrities. So I'm hoping to get a glimpse of them over the next couple of days. But they are here, they're filming. As we were talking about last time, Helena Bonham Carter pulled out of the project. So a lot of people were worried that it was going to get delayed. But given Cannes is on right now, they are using some of the setup. So they had to continue. Right. And they've replaced her with Laura Dern, which is an incredible,
1: incredible piece of casting.
0: Yeah.
1: $120 million budget, 7 month production. What a way to blow a lot of money.
0: I have to say, at least 30 million has to be recreating the festival in about 2 weeks' time.
1: Alexandra Ryan, have a lovely time, and we'll hear from you next week how it's all gone. Goss.ie.
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0: 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Could in broad in the carnach the sheriffy sheer for Gorina, it will decrook the fall of Macu, a young on the hundred. I got a corley condegas carrock for Clodica, a courtu unadele, good in the sheriffy sheen and ish. Dar the price all a head a dollar and barley, it is in ya, his gochter and verica, Donald Trump, duel to, glacle and multi in the hirona, led dead a churlish a goga, it did a daw heed. Take their gold sockery malta like a good feet deli lake Lishagoga, on Tredeach to Liban, Sonariv, Agus Gunusklo for Equalis Harmoose, Achnachra in Taggerton to the Adam Newclecht and the Tida. Dutton Tochter on Trump, Nahul Balacherbe, a vet fee clacker Lishna Malti. 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Who gets along the hooden realtish is Daka Bunat air while a ronald and Mlocklea on the hill on Conorokiat, Haitian Lee Hoggerade. 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
1: Welcome back, we're here until 1 o'clock. Coming up, singer, songwriter, poet and performer David Keenan on creativity burnout, the pressure of the algorithm age, and why the Irish language became central to his powerful new documentary, Fukla or Canvas, Words on a Canvas. And we'll chat to a Meath woman who ran in the English local elections last week, which pulverised Keir Starmer's Labour Party and has led to questions over his continued

0: Carol Carlton.
1: It's good, isn't it? Good tune. She's a bad mama jamma. 51551 is also the text as well. Now, singer-songwriter David Keenan is the subject of a new documentary on T.G. Cahir. It's called Folkla Ar Chanvas. Words on canvas, David, isn't it?
2: Sure. Yeah.
1: And filmed over 500 days. It's quite an intimate look at you, isn't it? Going through the music, the doubt, creativity, good, chats with your partner. Everything is in
2: the
1: there.
2: Horse bangs.
1: You really have, yeah. Yeah, yeah. And what the film also calls you writing in this age of algorithm and blues, which is a good phrase. How would you describe your kind of genre of music to the uninitiated?
2: Just storytelling from the heart, I think, with lyrics that I like to think to have substance, you know.
1: Which you can't, and in your own accent.
2: Can't say that too loudly, you know.
1: Will you start us off on a tune and we'll have a wee chat then?
2: One from the documentary.
1: Yes, okay, very good. And what is it? Give us a little introduction to it.
2: It's called Boy Leaves Home. It's just about getting that call to adventure in music as a kid.
1: Okay, cool. David Keenan.
2: He shaved all his hair off one spring afternoon. He was beginning to resemble a martyr.

0: quite bizarre, though we'll continue to write. Quite bizarre, though we'll continue to write. For when push comes to shove, it's all I have.
1: Ah, beautiful, David Keenan. That sets the tone nicely for us now. Puts me in the same mood I was in watching the film Bukla on Canvas. And this lovely documentary is going out on TG Cahir this week, which is exciting because he brought it to festivals and things to date and had a very good reaction.
0: Yeah, we've been all around the world, but it's been such a gift, you know, to travel with it. And going to be eager to watch it now with the mammy on Wednesday night at 10 to 10.
1: Actually, not surely she's seen it by now.
0: She has seen it, yeah.
1: It's different on the telly with all the...
0: Different on the telly, yeah, look. You made it, you're on the telly.
1: It's the story of a young fella flying high after a debut album, and it was some launch, I remember it. Remind us of how that went and the accolades, how you felt when that all started.
0: I mean, it was incredible, like dream come true stuff, but then you have to deal with the come down of all that and the reality of it, and maybe the bubble being burst and seeing the corporate side of music industry, inverted commas, and just a rude awakening, Oliver, you know. And there was stuff building up inside of me from when I was a kid that I was trying to cloak and hide with the success. And it just came bubbling up like a tsunami, you know. And it got the better of me for a while. But I suppose with this documentary, I was able to just release it all. And I'm really like a new person, you know, because when you're carrying a lot of shame, trying to hide something, the stress, the emotional tax of all that, people can relate, I'm sure. And it's just great to put it out there in music and to let it go. If somebody else finds it useful, then brilliant.
1: It was kind of a surprise because we all thought, looking at your first foray in an album and so on, that you were there. You know, it was an honest, it was you. I mean, your sound hasn't changed at all, really, from then. You know, it wasn't something you were faking.
0: Yeah.
1: And it did seem like you were being your authentic self. I think that was that's why people liked you.
0: Mm-hmm.
1: But it was, as you say, you were masking for the world.
0: It was me on stage, it was free on stage, but when I was off stage, you know, I didn't really know how to live a normal life, you know?
1: The expectations of it, because you were going to be the next big thing, they kept saying, whatever that means.
0: The next big thing, yeah, the next big thing, you know? And look, I just needed a bridge between the two, and I wanted to enjoy music. There was 2019, 2020, I think I had maybe a week off, you know?
1: Is that right?
0: You know, so your head would be just melted.
1: If you
0: can't live in between and ground yourself. The important thing about the documentary was that it was real. It was honest about this incredible gift that I've been given in music.
1: Yeah.
0: But you have to be honest about the other side of it as well, because it ain't Instagram life. People want to see the realness and pull the masks back and the struggle. So it felt like the best approach was just to be honest about both of them. You know, yeah, I've had great highs, but here's what the lows have been like, and now meet me back in the middle and let's keep her lit. You know,
1: Dundalk is your co-star in this film.
0: Yeah.
1: It looks well, doesn't it?
0: It does. The Pebble Dash, My Heaven and More.
1: Tell us about My Heaven and More, because people from outside know that part of the world, and your uncle describes it really well, doesn't he? It's not an address you put down in a CV, is what his experience was.
0: That was what it was like in the 90s, yeah. And, you know, like, there was nobody musical in the family, but my uncle was big into history. My grandfather was a great storyteller.
1: Mm.
0: And just walking around the council estate with him and his dogs in the fields just gave me something I needed, you know? Kind of a stillness, a love for music. But I think the director wanted to look at, you know, places like Dundalk, My Heaven and More, don't really get a look in.
1: That's right.
0: And look at the amazing mythology around the Cooley Mountains, and, you know, there's great folklore around the place, and it's a great town for that. So
1: even in Oriel Park, even though it's like modern and it doesn't have the same pagan

0: But it's connected somehow, isn't it?
1: Tribal, it's tribal, you know. Lads going to just scream and shout and be part of something.
0: That's right, yeah.
1: I think that's why I went as a kid to the football, just to scream and vent, you know.
0: Come on the town.
1: Come on the town. Just saying Dundalk, you know all about that.
0: Did you run with the Wolves for a while as a teenager? Because you mentioned briefly

0: basically.
1: Well, to a degree, but looking for a tribe and looking for a sense of belonging, you know, I've always been looking for that, you know, and I found it here and there in music.
0: You moved in with your uncle when you were 13?
1: Yeah.
0: And that's to Mehevnamore?
1: He was living just by the train station, yeah.
0: What was that like?
1: Brilliant. He got me onto the World War One poets. It was the junior cert, it was around that time, and everyone was in Paddy Cavanagh and stuff, and he was like, read these boys, you know. And I'd read them in the local library, and they were talking about, you know, the futility of war, and it was. And then I got into Jinx Lennon, then I got into Damien Dempsey. I was looking for these kind of true tellers in music.
0: Yeah. What did they unlock for you, particularly Jinx Lennon, who doesn't get near the half a shout out he deserves?
1: Just pure honesty and you know, how to walk the road less travelled, you know.
0: And the accent.
1: And the accent, yeah. And like my grandfather said, sing in your own accent, but it was deeper than that. It was get to know yourself, your roots, where you come from, the storytelling.

0: I come back from being in Dundalk, I'm relaying all the information, and this is what happened, and your man, and it's 100 miles an hour.
1: It's like a marketplace for conversations.
0: Yeah. But that's just, you know, that's family life, and that's what I love. But there was a heaviness growing up, I suppose, as well. And for me, the songwriting, the obsession was the catharsis and letting it out and drawing the poison from the wound kind of stuff, you know.
1: You're having an interesting kind of narrative arc as a character would in a fiction. And this film is really part of it, isn't it? And it's kind of a novel way to sell your music a little bit, or to just put your head back up again.
0: I think it gives people context as to, you know, who I am, where the songs come from and what motivates it. And maybe it shows a bit of life on the road. And I think people like seeing the honesty of that, you know, what it's really like, you know. But in terms of like rediscovering the language again, I went to a Gael skull, had the padlock in my throat for years with it.
1: Yeah.
0: Got the support in this documentary to really step back into it and just use it and not be worried about the grammar or making mistakes or fuddy-duddies given out to you for making a mistake in the grammar. Just, you know, it's a miracle that we have the language, use it. And there was definitely a rebirth that happened in the film, you know. Like at the start of it, I have the tash, I have about 15 different haircuts in the film.
1: You look younger now than you do in the film.
0: Yeah, well, like...
1: I'm going to talk about the film very shortly, and we'll have another song from you. I have to go elsewhere, back to London, but David, if you're able to hang about, we'll come back to you and we'll talk through where that story brings us in the film. That's David Keenan. Back after these.
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1: Now, June is Pride Month, and London DJ and drag queen Jodie Harsh will be performing in Dublin as part of the celebrations at Mother Pride. It takes place at the National Museum of Ireland, Collins Barracks, on the last weekend of June. Sure, where else would you get it? Good afternoon, Jodie Harsh.
9: Hi, how's it going?
1: Very well. You're in London right now?
9: I am in London, but I do have an Irish passport, so I can hop over easily.
1: How did you come upon an Irish passport? They're not easy to get. It's very strict.
9: My grandmother was Irish.
1: Yeah.
9: So, dual citizenship.
1: Oh, tell me more. Where in Ireland do you know that she hailed from?
9: I have to text my mum and find out that answer, but I reckon by the end of this interview, I can probably give you the answer.
1: Somebody will probably tell us exactly.
9: Yes.
1: You're coming over to do DJing, and you've had quite a story in your life DJing. I presume the first time you would have seen a DJ at a nightclub experience was in some mad club in London.
9: Yeah, 15 years old with a great fake ID at the London Astoria.
1: What was that like as a 15-year-old you going into that world? It was quite a shock.
9: It was eye-opening. I was a sort of... 15-year-old that would jump on the last train and go out all night and then climb back through the bathroom window the following morning on Sunday morning before my parents woke up. But it was great to find a place that I could call home and find my community and hear all the music that I loved really loud on great big speakers.
1: And home was Canterbury? Was that a sleepy town?
9: Yeah, Canterbury in Kent. Kind of a boring place to grow up as far as I was concerned. I just wanted to be in London.
1: Even though

0: way on that first night, actually.
1: Really?
0: But yeah.
1: What did what did that feel like? Because you must have been somewhat scared. You're still a child, essentially, and I presume it's ecstasy. Is the first?
0: It is actually. Yeah, that was the first drug I ever took. The Venga Boys came on stage. I think they came on stage. It might have been a hallucination,
1: but
0: the Venga Boys came on stage. It was at the London Astoria for GAY on a Saturday night. I was coming up on a pill, and they came on, and the rest is history.
1: There's quite a lot of history. You're still at school at this stage. Is this a stressful double life that you're living?
0: Absolutely, yeah. It was definitely a double life, and I would go out all weekend and then go back to school on Monday and sort of tell all my friends about the wild adventures I was having.
1: You obviously have no idea what's going to be in your future, and the sort of it's a dangerous path in many ways. But the excitement of it was probably famous people seeing them in clubs dancing all night and having the kind of the thrill of the secret.
0: Yeah, absolutely, yeah. Until I got found out, caught by my parents, and I was grounded. But it was fun while it lasted, but then I made up for it when I was allowed to go back out again. And that's when I started to sort of build my career in nightlife, and I made all that up as I was going along, really.

0: A, it isn't it? Maybe throw away and you can excuse it later. But to write it down is very direct, quite profound, really, isn't it? This is going to be an unchanging view of his.
1: Yeah. Yeah, it was very hurtful. Yeah.
0: When did you first try drag then?
1: I started drag when I was 18 years old. I moved to London to go to university to study. Mm-hmm. And I think the first night I got into London, I was on a dance floor, and then I'd made friends that were drag queens, and I just thought it looked like the coolest world to be in. And, you know, they wouldn't have to queue up to get in the clubs. The velvet rope was lifted for them. They'd get handed fistfuls of drinks tickets on entry, and I just thought, wow, they are so famous, and this is so fabulous. And so I really spent sort of the first few years in London before I was... working in clubs, I just spend it just hanging out with like all these club characters and creatures of the night.
0: And this is, of course, long before drag becomes this international phenomenon it is now.
1: So you're years kind of before, yeah.
0: Looking at that fame in a very particular niche, really, isn't it?
1: Yeah, yeah. And I mean, historically, of course, you know, you had RuPaul, you had Divine, you had Lily Savage, you had all these people that were... had exploded into the mainstream in various different ways. But it was long before things like Drag Race and drag kind of infiltrated culture in the way that it has done now. And actually, in the early noughties, it really felt like it had gone back underground. It just felt like such a cool place to be and such a cool thing to do. And soon I realised that I wanted to do it myself.
0: You're obviously very smart because you do quite well in your A levels. You're turning 18, despite all of the distractions you've just had in the run up to that.
1: I did very well in my degree. I got one of the highest scores in my university, and I was going out every single night.
0: Wow.
1: do you wonder what you might have
0: achieved if you were sober at the time and really applied yourself.
1: I mean, you'd be
0: physics by now or something.
1: It was a cultural degree. I think it all goes hand in hand.
0: That's what it was. Obviously, drag is very, very important to you. How does one begin in drag? Do you just decide, right, I'm going to come up with a name, create my own character, or do you have to be sort of inducted into the guild of drag?
1: Well, I was lucky enough to have a load of drag queens around me who kind of looked after me and showed me how to do makeup. But my look really came about, the look that I'm known for now with my big blonde hair and the certain makeup that I do and stuff, is such a uniform. But that came along years after I first started. I was running around with, you know, traffic cones on my head and you know, peacock feathers on my eye and all sorts of like paint splattered over my face. Like, it took me a minute to sort of find the look and the niche that carried forwards.
0: And it was a very good look and a good name, Jodie Harsh, and it unlocks the celebrity you were looking for. And suddenly you're hanging out with all these world famous people. Naomi Campbell booking you to walk at her fashion show for charity. I mean, it was quite a time, wasn't it?
1: It was. It felt like a very, very exciting time as well. And I was so young. I was in my early 20s at this point when I was kind of falling out of nightclubs every night with celebrities and like you said, like being cast in sort of like fashion shows and drag. Really, at that point, it felt very new and very exciting, even though, of course, it had been done a million times before in the past. Mm-hmm. And nothing's really new anymore, is it? But it felt like it was sort of having this moment where the underground was kind of reaching into the mainstream. And that was across all different cultural forms as well. It was happening in music, where sort of I was seeing electro clash and indie sleaze suddenly hit the charts. And it was happening in fashion, and it was happening, you know, you'd see something worn in a club, and then it was appearing in Topshop the week after, because, you know, fast fashion was being born around this time as well. So it really felt like a time where the nightclub and the dance floor was actually having an immediate effect on culture as well. And at the same time, of course, social media was happening. So we were documenting everything almost as live, really.
0: Yeah.
1: So it just felt like such an immediate, exciting time. That I don't know that would have been quite as possible in the 80s and 90s and these other periods where there was also exciting stuff happening on the underground. Like, everything just crossed over into the mainstream in a very immediate, exciting way.
0: Kind of had an actual powerful influence on culture.
1: I think so.
0: While it's all fragmented now, this was direct and kind of a part of the monoculture, really, wasn't it?
1: Yeah. And then it's also no mistake that Lady Gaga, that suddenly
0: yeah.

0: became the absolute biggest pop star on the planet because she was completely influenced and constructed from club culture and its ideas. So you know, she then became the sort of superstar poster child of that generation, you know. Mm. So all of that kind of happened at the exact right time.
1: In the meantime, as you mentioned, the separation essentially from your father, he sees you on television.
0: Yeah, he didn't know I was doing drag and all the things that I was doing. He divorced from my mum at that point, so it was a continued double life, as you said. Yeah. And then he saw me on TV and turned to his new wife and said, "Is that my son?"
1: What a way to discover.
0: Yeah, I just think it's quite funny now. You know, I mean, some people are bigoted, and you know the way the world is at the moment, and that's going to continue to get worse and worse. I have first-hand experience with my dad. And like I said earlier, I've been such a punk all my life and such a rebel that my go-to is F you, really.
1: Right.
0: And I'm going to continue doing what I do. But, I think it's... it's an interesting time sort of looking forwards now at what's going to happen culturally and to anyone that's sort of different and other.
1: When he saw you in drag, did he contact you on that occasion?
0: No, we just stopped talking.
1: That was really, you never spoke ever again?
0: No, never again. Until the day he died.
1: How do you feel about that now?
0: That's his problem, really. He as a father, he probably should have been the one to contact me. I never reached out to him. And I just think it's a shame that he thought that way. And it was really down to him.
1: In your book, you write towards the end, don't you, about the end of his story, really. But you do reflect very kindly on the childhood and good memories of him.
0: Yeah, I had a great childhood, and I really feel like my dad encouraged my creativity when I was young, and I have a very, very happy memories of my childhood. And my dad actually died while I was writing the book. So, that was an interesting thing to process at the time of writing as well.
1: Could you never have told him even about your good memories of childhood? Would that have made a difference?
0: Maybe it would have done, yeah, maybe.
1: Because the nurturing of the music and everything, that obviously was quite important for you.
0: Yeah, for sure. Yeah, my dad was a big part of my love of music. He was really my sort of educator in music from a very, very young age.
1: And that's why you give him that big thank you in the book. But of course, he doesn't live to see it, sadly.
0: Yeah, yeah.
1: You credit a DJ with helping you to get sober. Who was this?
0: Oh, Fat Tony. Have you ever had him on?
1: No, I haven't. He sounds like a fascinating man.
0: Yeah. Tony, a DJ friend of mine, very good friend. He reached out one day. Well, actually, I reached out to him one day and I was like, look, I'm pushing everything to the absolute limits here. I think I should get sober. And he really helped with that.
1: And there were very instances that really, I suppose people were looking at you wondering, would you get sober? Did you have to make the decision on your own? Did people try to kind of force your hand in any way towards?
0: Well, I was certainly abandoned by friends that I'd upset. And I mean, this is Taylor's oldest time, right? You know, I was certainly getting myself in a lot of trouble, at work and all that kind of stuff with just like not showing up or just being, you know, really mouthy, and drink and drugs would take me to a place where I was just, you know, I said earlier on I was a punk and a brat.
1: Yeah.
0: But drink and drugs pushed me even further into that. So I thankfully got sober. And you can't really do it alone. Mm-hmm. You know, I had a great group of friends around me who really supported that.
1: And after a show now, because you're able to continue your nightclub existence totally sober for, I think it's 16 years coming up, is it?
0: Yeah, it's going to be 16 years next month, actually.
1: Well done.
0: Yeah, thank you. It's gone so fast, I can't believe how fast it's gone, actually. And yeah, I was straight back to the dance floor very, very soon after getting sober because I quite literally needed to pay the rent. And the only thing I could really do at that point was throw parties and DJ. You know, that was my bread and butter. And so I thought, right, well, we're going to have to look at this through a new vision, yeah. and it not be all about, you know, getting involved in the party and instead having providing a space for other people to find connection and community and a home and all those things that a dance floor really enabled for me in the early days.
1: Well, it sounds like life is good now, and
0: that's great.
1: A show, you have a cup of tea or whatever goes on after.
0: Absolutely.
1: A show. Absolutely, a lot different.
0: Don't even have a cup of tea. It's too much caffeine.
1: Oh my God.
0: Keeps me awake.
1: Well, enjoy yourself. Yeah. The Mother Pride Block Parties at Collins Barracks at the National Museum of Ireland, 26th and 27th of June. And Jodie's memoir, You Had to Be There, is also out now. Enjoy yourself when you come home.
0: Thank you.
1: Come home,
0: Jodie. Yeah, I actually cannot wait. I haven't been to Dublin for a few years, actually, so can't wait to be back. It's one of the best places to DJ from experience.
1: And find out where the ancestors came
0: yes,
1: from.
0: Yes, absolutely.
1: Enjoy. Thank you so much, Jodie Harsh.
0: Thank you. Bye.
1: Bye.
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1: Kieran Cuddy is here to tell us what's happening on Liveline today.
11: A truck driver got in touch with us. He wants penalty points hiked 6 points if you're on your phone in the car, and he says it is because of how often on a daily basis he sees people watching content on their phones now, watching Netflix, watching YouTube, making video calls as opposed to voice calls.
1: He's up high. He can see down.
11: And he says it's close to ubiquitous now as an experience. Not every car, but every time he's in the car, in his truck, he'll see somebody doing it. And he thinks that part of the reason is that they realise on some levels they have to be caught 4 times to be put off the road. And the likelihood is that they won't be caught 4 times. So they keep doing it. If they think they only have to be caught twice, it might put a halt to their gallop. So we are going to be talking to him, and if other people have this experience and they want to join that conversation about road safety, 0818715815. Suad Moga is the Dublin Rose for the upcoming Rose of Tralee. She is of Somali descent, and she has obviously, and I say the word obviously with kind of a dispiriting tone, because she has obviously been met with a torrent of racist abuse
1: really?
11: Since she was selected. Now, she's a remarkable, and on some level it absolutely impacts her, but she has taken a very, when I say not confrontational approach, but she certainly doesn't let them away with it as much as she can online, commenters, you know. She is meeting them head on, so she's going to be talking to us a little bit about that. And we're going to have a debate about nuclear energy, because the Fianna Fáil Parliamentary Party meeting are discussing it this week. Private members' bill, one of their backbenchers has introduced to change the law here. We're actually not allowed engage in nuclear power generation in this country since 1999. There's a law on the statute books. There's three issues here. There's the ideological opposition. That ship has sailed slightly. We've got an interconnector with Britain, so there is nuclear power in our grid.
1: Anyway, right.
11: We have a massive interconnector being built with France. It'll be up and running next year. So there will be we have no issue with nuclear power. We have an issue with nuclear power generation. So it's to do with safety. It's to do with economics. And then there's the issue as to whether this will suck up all the oxygen in the room and you stop focusing on renewables. So we're going to get into all of that. So I know people feel very strongly about this, and feelings have been strong in this country right the way back through Fukushima to Chernobyl. So 0818715815 or 51551, text us now.
1: Thanks a million, Kieran.

0: That's Live Line Afternoons at 1. Now, singer-songwriter David Keenan is back with us, the subject of a new documentary. It's on TG Cahir on Wednesday night. Fokla or Hanvas, Words on a Canvas. And we were talking about Dundalk, and there's something kind of old world about most of these documentaries sometimes, David, are about fellas who've done 40 years already. But this is like the start of something, really, isn't it?
1: Yeah, it's like the cover in the first couple of chapters, I think. First couple of albums and where I'm at now.
0: You must spend a lot of time in vintage shops going by the gear you're wearing in the documentary.
1: Charity shop couture.
0: Yeah, but seriously, they're into it and you style yourself very well. You don't have people running around doing it for you.
1: Listen, I have nobody running around doing anything for me, Oliver. There's a job going if anybody wants one.
0: We were talking, people are enjoying it. Oisín in Uppsala is enjoying it, which I think Uppsala. Is in Sweden. Uppsala, yeah. Isn't it? And they're going to love the sort of images of the lovely local images of Louth, like wonders like the jumping church wall,
1: in RD,
0: the magic hill,
1: yeah, very far.
0: And also you lying in a rapeseed oil field when it's in the rapeseed field when it's in full bloom, which it is now.
1: Yeah,
0: and that's kind of a real character part of all those hills around Louth, isn't it?
1: It's incredible. Like the cinematography in the documentary, never mind me, is just amazing. Colm Hogan. He did Christie and Hokum and things like that. He's incredible, you know. Yeah. So it looks incredible. I was blown away by how it looks, you know.
0: And the story is really your story and an artistic one. I mean, it's the most relaxing hour I've had in a while. And towards the end, because of some kind of serious essays and short stories, really, the songs are, it gets a little bit more upbeat, positive, looking towards the future.
1: Yeah, because there's a real relief in it, you know, getting all those things off my chest and working with, writing my way through it in songs. I'm back to a place now where, look, I'm doing it for the love. This is a call and it's a vocation. It was never going to be a flash in the pan, you know. So I think when Paddy met me and we started talking about songs and the lyric writing and things, like, he just there's something in this kid, you know.
0: Yeah.
1: But I'll be doing this when I'm 80, like Christy, you know, so there's no rush.
0: It feels like your expectations are different now than when they would have been a couple of years ago.
1: Yeah, because when I put less weight in, as I said, the opinions of people who work maybe in the industry,
0: yeah,
1: that can just distract you. You need to follow your own path, and it's like life. There's going to be...
0: And we need to watch you live as well, David.
1: Yeah,
0: what are you going to play us out with?
1: I'll do a song I'm recording this week, so it's an exclusive. It's not even released yet. Yeah.
0: What's it called?
1: When I Leave Town.
0: I'll sit back and enjoy.
1: Thanks, Oliver. If I walk through a valley that is shadowed by death, I will do it with my head held high. My only witness is the cloudless sky.

0: That's class, David. Thanks a million.
1: Deadly.
0: Thank you. The documentary David Keenan, Fuck Law or Con Voss, is directed by Paddy Hayes. It's on Wednesday, 10 to 10, or TG Cahar. Good night, lad, David Keenan.
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0: Now, the results of the local elections in England saw fracturing of the political landscape in British politics. Voters have turned on Keir Starmer's Labour Party. The Tories are still in a bit of a slump. Nigel Farage's Reform and the Greens are the ones gaining ground. An Irish woman from Matose in County Meath ran for a council seat. Her name is Circa Ní Conaille and she's on the line. Do you get Circa?
7: Hiya, how are you?
0: How are you doing? You're one of three Liberal Democrats running for a seat on Southwark Council. That's in central London.
7: Yes, I was. Yeah, I was standing in Rotherhouse.
0: And this, you've only been there a year in the country.
7: Yeah, I know. Well, it's one of those things where if you have the bias to want to do something for your community, you give back no matter how long you're there.
0: And you obviously got to know everyone very well, very quickly. How did you manage to do that in the local area when you moved?
7: Well, I suppose it probably helps that my brother was living there for 4 years before I landed in. But also it's where my mum lived back in the 90s. So it was a full circle kind of moment.
0: Ah, very good.
7: But actually, I chose to live there because a lot of my friends were there in that area as well. So it was a logical jump to go there.
0: Well, you've got to know them all very well. I think even more so now in the last little while. How did you do, by the way?
7: Yeah, so actually we maintained our vote share, which is kind of an unusual story to tell with the Green Wave at the moment.
0: Yeah.
7: So while we were not successful in the end, we still ended up in a situation where, well, personally, my vote was sitting at about 24%.
0: Oh, right.
7: Our overall maintenance of the vote, given the higher turnout, was still at 22% for our party within Rotherhouse itself, which is pretty good going, so it means that we didn't actually lose votes to the Greens.
0: I see.
7: So hopefully we can make another go at it in a couple of years' time. But yeah, so the makeup of the ward has gone from being, well, elected in 2022, it was three Labour, there was a defection during the term, so now it's gone from being one Green, two Labour, to two Green, one Labour. So definitely quite a mix compared to what it used to be.
0: Yeah, and in the context of the Greens having their best ever performance in council elections in England. 22-24%, I mean, that would be a great vote share in the proportional representation system we have here, but first-past-the-post system, it's kind of maddening, isn't it?
7: Yeah, it's one of those things, like they sat in around about 31%.
0: Yeah.
7: So not massively ahead, but it was enough to take the seats, I suppose. But yeah, no, it's one of those things where people made their choice and democracy has prevailed. So we will continue to serve our area as volunteers rather than as the paid councillors, which is absolutely okay too.
0: What was it like door to door, on the doorstep in the campaign, canvassing for yourself? How did that experience go for you? What did you hear?
7: It was a really good experience for the most part. Like, I think, you know, I've come from a, you know yourself how Ireland is. We're always very chatty. We're always very involved.
0: Yeah.
7: But also in Ireland, I had been involved in other campaigns previously. So this was kind of jump straight in, baptism by fire, I can do it. But actually, people were very receptive on the doors. They did like what we were selling. And also, our campaign was hyper-focused on local issues,
0: right.
7: In particular around kind of maintaining our green spaces and lowering the cost of living. So I think those things really did land well. So yeah, we had a really good experience. And people really liked the makeup of our team. We had one person from who was kind of your traditional Lib Dem, I suppose. Mm-hmm. You had myself, and then we had another team member who'd worked in comms. So we had a really nice group between us that made a massive impact and kind of grew from nothing, really. We didn't have a team that was as solidified there prior to now. So it was a really good experience.
0: It was a really good experience. You got a good result. And you actually did quite a lot for the community there, because the run-up to this, you had to do kind of what seemed like small things but make a big difference to people living in this area. Tell us what you did.
7: Yeah, so I suppose there was a couple of different things that we immediately knew we had to act on. If you're knocking on someone's door and saying, hey, I want to help you, then you actually have to do something about it. You can't just say it and then say, if you elect me, then I'll do it. So luckily, we did have 11 councillors on the council previously, so we had some people we could go to for casework. So some small things that made a big difference was ensuring like the leaves were cleaned up in a timely manner, making sure that post-marathon that the area was cleaned up, because we are one of the main running routes.
0: Oh, right.
7: They run right past my house, actually. And also putting pressure on about the clean up of the Albion Channel was a pretty big deal. It's a man-made canal in our area.
0: Yeah.
7: 8 years it's not been maintained. Last summer there was toxic steam because of the algae.
0: Right.
7: So that cleanup has now begun. While it is over budget and delayed as these things go, we are quite glad to see that they finally did something about it. So now we just have to lay the pressure on for them to finish the job, I suppose.
0: This sounds like a lot in a very quick period, and it's lobbying the kind of permanent civil service and the various groups responsible for things like abandoned cars and so on.
7: Yeah, and I mean, it's one of those things where when you want to do something, you'll find a way. And I mean, there was a housing development in the area that I became quite embedded with the community there, because their development was the process that was in place for regeneration was abandoned 4 years ago, but they had been expected to pay a massive bill and the work was never finished. Mm-hmm. So it was really important to have a voice for them. And because conveniently, yes, that is where my brother had been living, I had kind of a better understanding of it. So it was nice to be exposed to that and try and give that help as best I could.
0: Did your name become a talking point among the English voters? I presume there'd be few Irish people around, but not that many.
7: Yeah, it became quite interesting, because you'd open a door and either someone would go, oh, that's really interesting, and you know, you'd explain the meaning behind it, or you'd have someone go, how do I say it? And you'd find yourself kind of going like, Sorka, like Orca with an S, trying to help them kind of get through it. But actually, it was quite nice to have that little piece of who I am out there. And for the Irish in our community as well, it was so immediately evident. The smile that would go across their faces when they seen us, it was lovely.
0: Would you opt for your surname to go Connolly, which might be a little bit more familiar to them the next time?
7: I don't know. It's not who I am, is it? I don't know. Yeah, like I feel like, you know, this is my name. If they want me, they'll find me on the ballot paper.
0: You don't sound like a politician saying those things.
7: I know, but I mean, this is also how it goes. There's analysis done about how votes split up among lessers, and actually the sway is not too bad. So a lot of people look for the logo of the parties.
0: Lib Dems is much more important. But listen, thank you so much, and fair play to you for putting yourself into the arena. Cercanna Conaile Gura Maiagat, and you can read more about Circus Scale on thejournal.ie. That's all our business today. News of One is coming up next. Slán.
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1: This summer, when you want to find the most gorgeous bay in Lake Garda or the most beautiful vistas of Sorrento, or the impossibly picturesque Tuscan towns, or where to enjoy delicious local Italian cuisine, we'll be there to look after you. 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We look after you.
8: 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But on the sideline is another team. One that's passed on what they learned yesterday to shape those on the pitch today. 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

0: At University Hospital Limerick has issued a list of demands prompted, they say, by the safety of patients being compromised. The board has called on the Minister for Health, Jennifer Carroll McNeill, to provide emergency funding to the hospital. Our regional reporter, Theresa Mannion.
1: Severe overcrowding, excessive trolley numbers, delayed admissions, exhausted staff and an emergency system operating without the acute capacity required to safely meet demand across the region. These are the

0: Theresa Mannion, RTE News, Limerick.
1: The Taoiseach Micheál Martin has said the government is asking state agencies, including Enterprise Ireland, to assess how they might help business owners in Waterford, whose premises were destroyed in a fire at the weekend. The offices and stockrooms of up to 40 companies were turned to ash in the blaze, which broke out at the old jute factory in the Tyker Business Centre on Saturday evening. Mr Martin's assurances echoed those given by other senior members of the government who visited the scene of the fire this morning. Our southeast correspondent, Mark O'Driscoll.
2: The government has agreed in principle to providing humanitarian assistance to those impacted by the major fire that broke out in the Tyker area of Waterford City on Saturday evening. The assistance will include both the business and the social community.

0: because of the industrial action. The two unions are also staging a 24-hour strike tomorrow in a dispute over pay. The British Prime Minister Keir Starmer has sought to quell a mounting rebellion in the ruling Labour Party with an impassioned speech in which he said he would not walk away from leadership. The intensity of criticism directed at Mr. Starmer's stewardship rose after the Labour Party performed poorly in local authority elections in England and devolved government elections in Wales last week. In a speech seen as key to retaining his premiership, Mr. Starmer said he planned to nationalise British Steel and rebuild relations with the European Union as part of a political fight back. And now the weather.
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0: Today will be cloudy with patchy light rain clearing away. It'll gradually turn brighter this afternoon with sunny spells, the best of which will be across Leinster and Ulster. Highest temperatures will range from 11 to 16 degrees.
3: Karen, thank you. Still to come on the news at 1, an intolerable and unacceptable patient safety risk. We'll hear from the chair of the Medical Board of University Hospital Limerick, who says emergency funding is needed to urgently recruit more staff. Starmer's struggle. We'll analyse a key speech given by the UK Prime Minister as he fights to save his job. The Director of the National Ambulance Service on the impact of industrial action on emergency call-outs today and tomorrow. Businesses in Waterford assess the damage after a huge fire in the city over the weekend. And the Rossies rejoice. We're live in Dr. Hyde Park to look back on a day to treasure for the new Connacht Senior Football Champions, Roscommon. That's all coming up on the News at 1 in 1 minute.
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3: You're welcome back. Now, the Medical Board at University Hospital Limerick has said that it needs emergency funding to deal with patient safety risks at the hospital, including the urgent recruitment of extra consultants, hospital doctors, nurses and other staff. The chair of the board, consultant physician Professor Joe Devlin, has issued a statement this morning saying that the risk to patient care at the hospital remains intolerable and unacceptable. The medical board of the hospital has called for the suspension of all HSE staff ceilings across the Midwest until patient safety risks are stabilised. And Professor Joe Devlin is on the line now. Professor Devlin, good afternoon. Welcome to the programme.
7: Good afternoon, Justin, and thank you for your time.
3: You've taken this unusual step today to issue a public statement warning of a significant patient safety risk at UHL and calling for emergency funding to deal with it. Can you outline for us first what the situation is like at the hospital at the moment? What are staff dealing with on the ground?
7: So currently there are 18 patients who are admitted to the hospital but who are still lodging in the emergency department because there aren't beds up the house to take them. So this is par for the course, and that's really the issue. The issue has been defined in multiple ways already by the investigation HICWA did, published last September, and multiple previous investigations. And that's despite us having extra beds up on the wards as well. So there are trolleys in corridors all around the hospital. There are some in our peripheral hospitals as well. So the problem has clearly been identified here. We do not have enough acute beds in the Midwest.
3: And you say that there is now an intolerable and unacceptable patient safety risk. I mean, what do you mean by that? What are the actual risks then to the patients who are attending that hospital via the emergency department?
7: So overcrowding poses risks in a number of different ways. I mean, at the more benign end of the spectrum, delay, discomfort, problems with dignity. I'll regularly go to the emergency department and try and examine an elderly patient who's been there a long time and who is frightened. And I don't have anywhere confidential. I don't have curtains because they're in an area that shouldn't really be used.

0: for seeing a patient. And then there are more serious errors that can occur. And we know from international data that overcrowding contributes to medical error. These are the issues we're grappling with day in, day out.
1: And you've taken this unusual step now to issue a public statement outlining your concerns and outlining the fact that you believe there is an intolerable patient safety risk. Well, why have you done that now? I mean, the issues at Limerick have been known about, as you say, for quite a long time. So what has prompted the statement today?
0: Well, we took heart late last year when the Minister for Health announced that she was going

0: very strategic role. Our view is that this must be populated and led by patients and specialists from the Midwest. We've had a bad experience of resourcing in the Midwest over many years of decisions being made in Dublin, so it would be understandable for us want to be centre stage in this board. And I don't understand why we haven't got a board when the purchase was completed and announced in March, okay, and the intention to purchase in November.
1: You also say that you need emergency funding to recruit more consultants, more hospital doctors, nurses and staff for the existing hospital. How many extra staff do you need then to stabilise the situation as you see it?
0: Well, if you, I'll tell you a very brief example, just picking one of our medical specialties, gastroenterology, for example. So a little north of us in the west and northwest, between the hospitals and the various sites, they have 20 gastroenterologists, and they look after in round number 700,000 people. We look after 400,000 and a little more, and we have four, with two to start shortly, which takes us to six, which is less than a third of what they have in the West.
1: Okay, so have you done an assessment then of the overall, the extra staff that you think you'll need to bring you up to the same standard as the other regions?
0: In round numbers, the number of medical staff at senior level to bring us to parity with other regions and to implement properly the public-only contract, we're talking about something like doubling of the numbers of consultants.
1: Right.
0: Less than a doubling of the numbers of NCHDs, non-consultant doctors, but also with increases of all the other staff that need to go with that,
1: okay,
0: clerical and nursing staff.
1: And have you put
0: way behind the curve in the Midwest, you see. There's a catch-up to be done.
1: Okay. Have you put your concerns to the Minister for Health, Jennifer Carol McNeill, and have you had any response from her?
0: So we in the board have voiced our concerns to our own management structure locally. We're available to talk to the minister anytime. The patient advocacy groups have a saying, nothing about us without us. And we very much feel that in discussing what the constitution of this development board should be and how it should progress, we should be in the room having that conversation.
1: Haven't
0: heard from her yet.
1: Have you sought to contact her?
0: So only through our management structure, not directly, but I'm absolutely happy to talk to the minister at any time. But I would feel if she is the one who's giving us the approval to progress a board, then she needs to come to us, really, because we're the people who can help with how that board should be constituted.
1: All right, Professor Joe Devon, Chair of the Medical Board of the University Hospital Limerick, thank you very much for speaking with us today. It's 13 minutes past one. The HSE has said that the capacity of the National Ambulance Service to respond to 999 calls today will be significantly impacted by industrial action being taken by SIPTU and Unite members of staff working for the service. Around 2,000 staff have started a work to rule, which began at 8 a.m. this morning with a 24-hour strike set to start over the course of Monday night into tomorrow. Unions have accused the HSE of failing to implement the recommendations of an independent report on updating their staff salary scales to reflect changes in responsibility and workload. Professor Cathal O'Donnell is the Clinical Director for the National Ambulance Service and is on the line now. Professor O'Donnell, what services will be impacted today?
2: Good afternoon, Justin. So today it's a work to rule, so that there hasn't been a very significant amount of disruption. Tomorrow is of much greater concern when there is an actual strike starting from 8 a.m. tomorrow and lasting for 24 hours. And during that period, over half of our staff that are rostered to work and the staffing frontline ambulances will not be doing that. They'll be on the picket line. And that's going to significantly impact our ability to provide a timely ambulance response to the people that need us tomorrow.
1: Okay, so what call-outs will not be able to be made tomorrow then?
2: So in or around 1,100 people will dial 112 or 999 tomorrow. And it's important to say that the 999 service is not affected by this. We're fully staffed there and people should continue to call 112 or 999 if they have a medical emergency. We will be prioritising time-critical calls. So for example, people who have a cardiac arrest where your heart stops or very serious injuries, they will be prioritised. with over half of our staff not available to respond, it means that we're going to be very challenged in providing any kind of a timely response to people who may have less time.

0: critical emergencies.
1: Okay, but for people who have that sort of time critical emergency, like a cardiac arrest or a stroke, will there be any delays to the service which would normally be available to those people?
0: I would hope not, but I can't say to you that there won't. We need to see what the demand will be like tomorrow. And over half of our staff will be on the pitch line. They will not be in an ambulance, and we will be prioritising the highest emergencies.
1: Okay, but it's quite likely that people will have to wait longer for ambulances tomorrow because there will be fewer ambulances out on the road tomorrow.
0: Absolutely, and I think I would not underestimate the seriousness of this. Mm. We are going to have a very challenging day tomorrow. The National Ambulance Service will have a very challenging day tomorrow, and the people who need us may experience very significant delays.
1: Would you accept then that there will be a patient safety risk tomorrow because of that?
0: We're doing everything we can to minimise that, but yes, I think absolutely that there may well be, and it depends on the demand that we see. Important to say the rest of the health service is not affected by that. People should consider other alternatives, and people may need to think about whether they need to make their own way to hospital rather than contacting. They should contact us, but it may be the case that they will get there quicker if they make their own way.
1: And will they be told that? I mean, if they ring 999, will they be told that there might not be an ambulance available and that they should make their way to a hospital or an injury clinic themselves?
0: We're increasing the clinical staffing tomorrow in our emergency operations centres. So there will be doctors, nurses and specialist paramedics there who will be able to talk with patients and give them appropriate advice. So certainly we will be able to talk. And a key message, Justin, is people should continue to contact us as normal. Ring 112, ring 999.
1: But are there particular types of calls that people should not be making tomorrow?
0: If you can get help from another part of the health service, or if you can make your way safely and appropriately to an emergency department by your own transport, then I would strongly encourage people to do that tomorrow.
1: Right. We know that this dispute centres on proposed changes to staff and work practices. The unions say that the HSE still has it in their power to ensure that this action doesn't go ahead by engaging with the unions. Is that going to happen?
0: So I'm not part

0: for his party's poor election results, but promised that there were better days ahead.
1: The election results last week were tough. Very tough. We lost some brilliant Labour representatives. That hurts. And it should hurt. I get it. I feel it. And I take responsibility. But it's not just about taking responsibility for the results. It's about taking responsibility to explain how, as a political and electoral force,

0: including in my own party. And I'm not going to shy away from the fact that I have to prove them wrong, and I will. I had my doubters when I took on the Labour Party. I had my doubters who said we couldn't change this party and make it capable of winning an election. And I proved them wrong. And when we did that, I had my doubters who said, you can't lead us to a general election victory after the loss in 2019. It was so bad. It's not possible. And I proved them wrong. And I'm going to prove them wrong again here.
1: That's Keir Starmer speaking to journalists this morning. Let's go to our London correspondent, Sean Whelan, for some analysis now. Sean, this was billed as a speech by the Prime Minister to save his job. Was there any speech that he could have given today that will save his job? And if so, was this it?
2: Look, it's a really tough job being Prime Minister in Britain, and they are serial changers of...
1: Okay, I think we have a problem with Sean's line there. Sean, can you hear us there?
2: Hello?
1: Yep. Sean, I think we'll take a short break and we will come back to you. Okay, we'll take a short break. We'll come back to Sean after this.
3: Marty Whelan here. We've decided we're out again. Marty in the Evening with the RTE Concert Orchestra. We're back on Friday, the 11th of September at the Bord Gáis Energy Theatre. From Ennio Morricone to Puccini and all...

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4: Let's go back to Sean Whelan in London now. Sean, before the break there, before your line broke up, you were assessing whether or not Keir Starmer did enough in his speech this morning to save his job.
5: Yeah, well, I mean, any speech that he made, as you said, was it going to be enough? The expectations were always running against him. So, you know, Demosthenes himself couldn't have made a speech that would probably have saved his skin. In and of itself, it wasn't a bad speech. He set out pretty clearly what the Labour Party wants to do. But what they want to do, and trying to connect that to the voters, they are extremely difficult things. And Keir Starmer acknowledged that as well, because, you know, he does understand the reality of the situation he's in and that the country is in. But at least he was able to try and show a bit of emotion in this speech when he was talking about how he would stand up, he would fight.

0: and I think we're going to see more of that as time goes on, working around issues like security, like energy supply, and trying to deal with the big issues in the world, not necessarily getting into the nitty-gritty of being part of the EU and the single market, but I might be surprised.
1: Over the weekend, Sean, Angela Rayner, the former Deputy Prime Minister, told Keir Starmer that what he was doing wasn't working, and also called for the Manchester Mayor, Andy Burnham, to come back to Parliament. Put that development into context for us and tell us where his detractors will stand now in the aftermath of this speech.
0: Well, a lot of the Labour Party people think Andy Burnham ought to be back in Parliament and is the leader in waiting for that party. I mean, Keir Starmer was saying today he gets on very well with Andy Burnham, so he says, that they work closely together as Mayor and Prime Minister, and that he used to work indeed for Andy Burnham. His first job in Parliament was part of the Shadow Homes Secretary team. So Burnham at one stage was his boss, but he is obviously the main contender to take Starmer's job. So not having him around the Parliament at least guarantees a bit of peace there. In terms of the discontent amongst the backbenchers, Catherine West, another backbencher that hardly anybody has heard about, put herself forward as a potential stalking horse candidate yesterday on national television, saying if she didn't like what she heard from the Prime Minister's speech, she would put her name down and seek the 81 signatures required to have an election campaign. In the past hour, she's issued a new statement saying that what she wants to do now is

0: the atmosphere, so that's reassuring for members of the public and the local community here. We've done a leaflet drop based on the information that we've got from the HSE, and anyone with any concerns, there's a contact number that they can ring in terms of our customer service desk, and we'll provide further advice and assistance to people there.
1: We can speak now to our South East correspondent, Mark O'Driscoll, who's there for us this lunchtime. Mark, the damage is being assessed this afternoon. How bad was this fire?
2: That's correct. Good afternoon, Justin. Well, you heard Niall Curtin there put this fire into context, if you like, and it's understood that up to 40 of the 50 premises in the business centre have been severely damaged and were not able to reopen this morning. It's believed this will have an impact on up to around 200 employees that were due to return to work today following the weekend. But this centre, very much a community hub, and it wasn't just businesses that have been impacted. The likes of the Brothers of Charity have a day service for adults with disabilities here, for around 20 to 30 adults with intellectual disabilities. So they're on the hunt now, if you like, for a new temporary premises at least. And a number of community groups also use the centre as their base, including the likes of the Waterford Centre of Music. So they've also had their premises destroyed in this fire.
1: What kind of assistance then is going to be provided to help those groups and the businesses that were affected also, Mark?
2: Well, a number of government ministers, including James Brown from the Department of Housing,

0: How would you describe what this means?
1: Yeah, no, look, Sally, it means an awful lot to us, and it means an awful lot to the supporters. And I suppose it's something that's really important to us as players. It's something kind of we've gone after this year, is to have that connection back with the supporters. And it's something I suppose we've focused on in games, that we wanted to bring that pride back into jerseys and get the supporters behind us. And with the outcome, it's not really that important. It's more about the performance and giving the Roscommon people something to shout about.
0: Well, you certainly did that. I'm also joined by Roscommon GAA chairperson Tom Murray. Tom, minor under 20 senior Connacht title wins for the county. Roscommon ladies minors claimed the Connacht title, and St Bridget's are Connacht champions. What's the secret to this big run of success in the county?
2: Look, sadly, it's been a fantastic few weeks, there's no doubt. Just when you list them out there, it makes it all sound surreal. From a county point of view, we spoke about it last night, and I genuinely feel back in 2013, we did a full review of football in Roscommon, from infrastructure to finance, fundraising, and a lot of work and a lot of structures are put in place, good subcommittees, and I really feel, to be honest, that we are bearing the fruit of that now, and it may be 10 years later, but you know, it takes time to put all that in place, and we have very good people involved, very good subcommittees, and I think, to be honest, once you have those in place, plus a very good management team like what we have at both minor, under 20 and senior, with fantastic guys involved there, not just the managers but the backroom team, so it's a culmination of the whole lot. So very exciting times ahead for us, Roscommon.
0: Jeremy, the real sense of belief now among the fans in this team, 2 weeks until you face Tyrone, how far does Roscommon dare to look ahead?
1: Well, absolutely there. There is a lot of belief, of course. I suppose with good results, you get belief. And as I mentioned yesterday, it's lovely to have expectation more than hope. But look, we're under no illusions with the challenge that's down the line for us in 2 weeks' time. Tyrone are waiting in the wings for us. And I think sometimes they don't get the credit they deserve for a team who were in the All-Ireland semi-final last year and who were very competitive in that game. So, and look, they ran the an All-Ireland contender in Armagh to extra time. People forget that too. Like, you know, if they had a different draw, they could be playing the Ulster final this weekend. So, look, it's a huge challenge for us, but it's an exciting one for us as well. Like, that's where you want to be. And all you can do is take it one game at a time, because all the games are huge. But, you know, we'll hopefully have a big crowd here in the Hyde in 2 weeks' time to cheer us on.
0: Roscommon GAA captain Dermot Murta there, and Roscommon GAA chairperson Tom Murray speaking to me here at Dr. Hyde Park, where yesterday a dream came true and the celebrations continue.
3: A dream came true indeed. Sally Ann Barrett there in Dr. Hyde Park, where they'll be back there in 2 weeks' time for the All-Ireland Senior Football Championship against Tyrone.
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3: And we have more sport now. Siobhan Madigan is here. You're starting with the Talchin Cup.
5: Yeah, the draw for rounds 2A and 2B of the competition have been made this lunchtime. In round 2A, featuring the eight winners from round 1, Antrim will host Tipperary. Fermanagh are at home again, this time though to Wexford. Offaly will entertain the winner of Down against Leitrim, which will be played this weekend, while Laois must go to London. In 2B, involving the eight losers from round 1, Wicklow play Limerick, Clare will be at home to Longford, Waterford face Sligo, and it's Down or Leitrim against Carlow. All the fixtures in rounds 2A and B will be played on the weekend of May 23rd and 24th. The Offaly Hurling

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4: Good afternoon. You are very welcome to Liveline. 51551 is the text number. You can get in touch by email, liveline@rte.ie. Or as always, give me a call on 0818 715 815. And not yesterday, but the previous Sunday, Dublin got a new rose. Suad Moga was crowned the Dublin Rose and will go on to represent the capital in Tralee a little bit later in the year, in August to be precise. Suad, it's great to talk to you and thanks for taking the time. Can you give me some examples of some of the things that have been said to you online since you became Dublin Rose?
5: Yeah, well, thanks for having me, first of all. It's not every day you're on the radio on your lunch break, so very exciting. It's just been a lot of basically, you're not Irish. I think that's kind of been the general consensus on the socials. And, you know, a lot of mentions about skin tone, religion, and, you know, a lot of people saying, oh, well, she's no Irish heritage. She's not born here. And yeah, just along those lines.
4: Where were you born?
5: I was born in Sligo. Yeah.
4: I don't think that's what they mean, though, is it?
5: No, I think they kind of just, it is a bit ignorant and, you know, they aren't really reading the information. They're just assuming that, you know, oh, she was born somewhere else. But I'm like, if you actually read the bio, you'd see I was born in Ireland, born and raised in Ireland, mind you.
4: And were you expecting it?
5: Yes. Like, I'm shocked, but I'm not surprised. Absolutely.
4: Yeah. I mean, that's almost the worst thing about it, is it? That you were expecting it.
5: Yeah, for sure. I think as well, it's kind of part of the experience of growing up in Ireland as a person of colour. So that's why it hasn't really fazed me much, because it's nothing I haven't heard before. I was definitely shocked, but I was more so surprised at the volume of hate that's been coming in. You know, it's been constant ever since it's been posted. And, you know, it's kind of seemed like it was okay, quiet for the first day. And then, boom, it just went mad overnight.
4: Okay, so it wasn't instant. It wasn't like the moment
5: it
4: was announced.
5: Instant.
4: It took a little while to catch fire.
5: To reach the FYPs, yeah.
4: And so the FYP, for people who don't know, the For Your Page, this is kind of the how it ended up then getting recommended to certain people who would take an interest maybe in posting underneath it. Is there any part of you that feels reluctant to put yourself forward for things like this, knowing that this is the inevitable outcome?
5: No, absolutely not, never. If anything, I actually take pride in going forward for things like this, considering the reaction that's I've received. Like, change is needed, and I'm just grateful to be given the opportunity to be at the forefront of this and to represent other communities and to show girls who kind of see themselves with it.

0: keyword, if needed.
1: Sorry, is it true? Can you play the Tin Whistle if needed?
0: No, but that's why I said if needed, because I was just kind of hoping muscle memory would kick in and I'd just kind of do a little bit of Mary Had a Little Lamb.
1: So what are you going to do on the day?
0: See, I'm just kind of hoping. See, there's 3 months, so I'm kind of letting the talent marinate, and I feel like if I dig deep, I probably could find something. So I'm just waiting for something.
1: Wow.
0: To call me.
1: So sorry, not only do you not have one now, but your approach is I'm just gonna basically do nothing and let it marinate, and a talent might just emerge.
0: I feel like I have something within me. I'm just letting it. I'm just giving it time to calm me.
1: I'm four square behind you. I don't want to dissuade you, but what? Maybe try and search for the talent.
0: Yeah. No. I'm hopeful. I feel like it's coming. Like I can feel it coming. I just need to give it time.
1: Okay. I love this approach. It's great. What do you say? Because I'm sure, you know, setting aside all the racial issues and everything, there must be people who. You know, when you tell them you're applying for a thing, what are you applying for the Rosa Tree? Is that not old-fashioned?
0: Yeah, well, you do get that a lot. And obviously there was a lot of explaining to people what the Rosa Tree actually was. But honestly, even just having gone through the process and meeting all the girls, it's definitely something that celebrates women. I know that's a big debate of whether it's old-fashioned or not. But I think the only reason the Rosa Tree has been able to stand the test of time is because it has evolved from when it started to where it is right now, to sort of platform all these amazing women and all of their achievements and accomplishments. And also, you make such beautiful friendships with the girls and just networking and meeting people who you wouldn't have met in your everyday lives. So yeah, no, it's definitely a very special experience.
1: And what do you say when people ask what it is? How do you explain the Rosa Tree to people?
0: Honestly, I would say a celebration of women, just to summarize it as that.
1: Simple as that.
0: Yeah, honestly, simple as that. Celebration of women and like just meeting them, and like we've such amazing, like even I've met so many lawyers and doctors, and just hearing people's different stories as well of how they came to what they're doing now and their background. And no, it's a very beautiful experience.
1: There's lots of people getting in touch, and I'm delighted to say that it's not necessarily all of the commentary that you've had to deal with online over the last few days, including Helen, who's on the line. Helen, you're very, very welcome to Liveline. I know you've been listening to Suad. Well, what would you like to say to her?
2: I have indeed, and I'd like to compliment her. She sounds like such a sensible young woman, and I can hear the cheeriness in her voice. And I hope that she stays positive and she will stay of a mind to keep them stupid comments just out of her mind, really. This sort of racial tension has gone on forever. Why we humans, who are not perfect creatures, decide to make less of a certain race and make it sort of acceptable that a certain race isn't acceptable has gone on down throughout history. We suffered it ourselves for 700 years, and we were lesser people. And it takes a long, long time and many efforts to actually stand up and see that you are yourself, you have belief, and you are not to be put in a secondary position. And, you know, the people who are putting down these comments, they don't really have much intelligence. They wouldn't, you know, if they went back, and we'll just say, for instance, now that they are Irish people, if they went back in their own lineage and went back 3 or 4 generations, they have someone that went to England or America because they badly needed to make money. We're only a very small nation, after all, very young nation, and they went to England or America, and oh my goodness, those bright bits weren't quite as bright as they thought, and they were lonesome for home. And lo and behold, they took a few drinks and they weren't able to make work Monday morning. And when you take drink, you know, fights can happen along to that. And then you get no Irish need apply. And you know what, it takes a very small margin then to tar a whole group. The very most of them that went over were fantastic people. But it takes a long time for a different nationality who comes into a country to be seen to be as good as all the rest of us. It's different, of course, if you come in

0: highly educated, because with a highly educated background and salary, you are dealing with different people, you know, and those element of society that want to bring you down are not really interested in you. Do you know what I mean?
1: It's more difficult to migrate as somebody in the working classes, I think. Is that the point?
0: It's easier to knock them down.
1: Yeah.
0: And the people who have these comments, I imagine they don't know their own agenda. It'll be something else next week. Yeah. You know, they're just letting off steam.
1: Yeah.
0: I mean, I wonder, you
1: kind of touched on something there.
0: In an argument.
1: Yeah, Helen, you said, you know, if indeed they're Irish. I mean, recent experience would suggest that, Suad, I don't know what you think of this, that quite possibly a lot of them aren't. You know, we saw this, the Munster second row, I can't remember his name now, it's after escaping me, came in for awful abuse when he came on for Ireland a few weeks ago.
2: Yeah.
1: And I think it was the lads in second captains did research as to where these comments originate from. Huge amounts of them were actually outside the state. And they were kind of orchestrated online campaigns of hate. Would you, Suad, have any sense of that amongst the commentary? Or?
2: No, I actually haven't, but I have seen a few comments saying, oh, you're not even like from within Ireland. I have seen a few people saying that there, it's a lot of outside of Ireland people commenting this stuff.
1: Yeah. Anne is on the line as well. It's not just Helen who's getting in touch with support. Anne, what would you like to say to Suad?
3: Well, I just reiterate what I didn't. I think it was Helen who spoken before me. I'd reiterate much of what she said. I'm so moved and so impressed listening to Suad, who sounds proud of her Irish heritage and also her parents, who have brought such richness to our country, like many other people from other countries.
2: Thank you.
3: And I'm appalled. I'm appalled at the comments. It makes me sick. No matter where they come from, but if they come from Irish people, have they forgotten what Helen was saying, that Irish people have gone and continue to

0: Well, I'd love to see her as the Rose of Tralee. I'm not a big fan of the Rose of Tralee, but to see someone like her take that crown would be just brilliant.
1: Well, there's one supporter for you.
0: So fair play to you, Suad.
1: Eddie there.
2: Thank you.
1: Suad, how, I mean, you sound like kind of remarkably strong and resilient and well used to dealing with this type of stuff, unfortunately used to it.
2: Yeah.
1: How have the rest of your family...
2: My family are very supportive. I have a very strong village.

0: was very much vocal. A lot of it was just randomly, like you'd be on the Lewis and you'd just get a shout of racial abuse, or you're walking through town, or you just kind of have to be a bit more vigilant, especially for myself. I'm a visible Muslim. I'm not only am I black, I wear the hijab and I'm a woman. So it's a bit of a 3-in-1. So I am very much a target, but you know, it's just kind of made me on my guard a bit more in town. Because unfortunately I do know people who've gotten attacked from, you know, for example, they might get their headscarves ripped off, or, you know, during the riots, 2 years ago, the riots in town, I remember we were at football training and we quickly had to leg it home. We went to Rat Mines and we were on guard. We couldn't get any taxis through town, and you know, we were just kind of walking the whole way through town trying to avoid those riots because we were easy targets during those times. So yeah, it's just made you a bit more hyper aware of
1: I couldn't
0: your
1: be more at the other end of the spectrum. I'm white, middle-aged, Irish and male, I have that privilege of never having to think about these things. I mean, I'm able to kind of walk through town wherever I want and walk down an alley during the night and not think who might be down there or whatever. It's just a shorter way home, and also never having to think about it and never having to even acknowledge that privilege. What types of things do you not do? Are there things you don't do? You know, is there times you won't get on public transport?
0: Probably like late at night, just alone. A lot of these things is like alone, so I wouldn't really late at night. Or if I do, you know, you're kind of sitting there up near the front, you're kind of just like walking through the Lewis or the bus. It is now on the bus, I haven't experienced anything, and I haven't for a very long time because obviously I do drive now. But obviously when you're younger and you're in college and stuff like that, you kind of just, you know, you try your best to buddy up and not be out too late alone. Just kind of those little things. And, you know, just walk out in town, you know, sometimes you might not put your headphones on full blast, you know, you kind of one ear in, you know, just kind of looking around.
1: Sorry to cut across you. Was there a time you remember it starting? I get, you know, it might be rare that a child would get this, you know, even if people do think, you know, negatively about them because of their skin color or what they're wearing or their obvious, you know, ethnic background, but they wouldn't say it. And then I guess you become a young woman or maybe a teenager and you probably cross a Rubicon in someone's mind that they think, I'm going to say it to this person now, that they should go back where they came from. You know, can you remember it starting?
0: Oh, probably as early as like, I want to say like 12. Like definitely, even when you're young kids, and that was from other young kids. Like I remember being called like black monkey and all these other like terrible stuff from other kids, which was insane. But yeah, from a very young age, you're kind of made known, you know, you are different.
1: Like I said, the calls are flying in support.
0: Bless them.
1: Of you. Willie is on the line as well. Willie, I understand you actually noticed some of these comments on, was it Facebook you were reading them? Hello, Willie.
2: Hello, can you hear? Hello.
1: I can hear you there now. Yeah. Was it on Facebook?
2: Yes, but firstly, could I just congratulate her? She comes across as a remarkable young woman, and
0: she'll
2: be very welcome in Shalee. And I hope, you know, I just came across the Facebook by some of the far right, agitators, whatever. But the level of abuse that she was receiving was appalling. And as a father of three daughters, I found it overpowering that some young Irish person should just be receiving this. I posted a favourable comment about her, and I was on the receiving end of it myself. I was actually amazed at the level of fake, dodgy profiles of her hurling abuse at both her and me. I mean,
1: Willie, what did you say about her, and then what did the comments say to you back?
2: Basically, the person in question who was the Facebook profile was saying that she's not Irish, she's not this, she's not that. What's your views? And I just said, it's easy enough to Google her. I never knew of her existence prior to this. I Googled her. She's a well-educated medical student from Sligo. What's the problem? But they seem to have a complete lack of intelligence or knowledge on life, and they just post whatever they feel like posting on fake profiles, quite a lot of them.
1: And what did they say back to you in response to your comment?
2: Oh, a lot of

0: of them were troll my Facebook profile, and a lot of people would know me down here, and it was laughable. I'd have a taken off skin, but it was horrible stuff. You know, I would hate, you know, I found it appalling in this day and age, but then we've slipped this way quite a lot. But can I just say, she'll be very welcome, Tralee, and she'll enjoy her time in Tralee with her family down here. It's been a great festival for, I'm going to put 55 or 60 years, so she will have a great time here. And it's a very welcoming place, Tralee and Kerry.
1: Yeah.
0: And it's a great festival, and she'll have a great week down here.
1: Willie, listen, thanks a million for getting in touch. I'm sure, Suad, obviously appreciative of it. Let me bring in Marion, who's after getting in touch as well. 0818715815 to give me a call or drop me a text on 51551 if that's easier. Marion, have you experienced
2: this
1: type of hate in your own family?

0: stupid. They're ignorant. If something happens, one of them or their grandmother or their... Who's the carers? Who's the hospital staff that they are against? But I also think the government hasn't taken it seriously enough, because there have been, on your own programme, you spoke to that lovely young man, Toby, I think, there's been numerous other attacks. And it gives justification. People say, oh, you know, I wouldn't be racist, but that feeds into justification for attacks, both verbal and physical, and making somebody feel, you know, join the real world. We're a multicultural society. Yeah. It's just so sad that someone like that young woman has to be on the end of this experience. And I would know throughout my life, from the group Harmony, from friends, you know, people that have left here because they couldn't cope with that. I mean, yeah, a lot of, she sounds very resilient, but it must get, life is hard enough without adding this and giving these right-wing yahoos entitlement and no comeback. You know, and the government are letting migrants and people be scapegoated for the problems of society. They're letting talk go on that, oh, it's the cause of homelessness, it's the cause of this. You know, why aren't we teaching young children all about difference, and why is it seen as negative rather than positive? Yeah. It would be very dull place if it wasn't. Sorry for going on so long.
1: No, Marion, God, don't be sorry at all. It's been really fascinating. And Toby Omotezo was who we spoke to a few weeks ago. He was in Limerick on his way to a cultural event that he was partly organising when he was attacked. That's the young man you made reference to. But when your young fella got into the car back in the 80s and asked, is black bad, how did you explain it to him?
0: Well, I knew then that society would define his identity. So I suppose I approached it from a number of, you know, saying, no, not at all, they're just silly people. I mean, it also has to be age appropriate.
1: Yeah.
0: But also to give him a sense of identity, which was partly why when a man called Tony French approached me, who was in an intercultural family as well, and another Jude Hughes, who's a black Irish man who's been on the radio a number of times, and another man, we got together to form this group called Harmony, which was a family organisation, had activities for children to bring them together. So they weren't, as in those days, the only black child in the class. Yeah. Now, subsequently, we became very, we campaigned for legislation. And of course, legislation is only useful if it's applied. And I think that needs to be stronger. But I just feel the scapegoating of migrants and people is, should be, the media should stamp on it immediately. Yeah. You know, you hear people saying things like, can they get beyond the person's colour? Why should anybody need to get beyond anyone's colour? We're all human beings.
1: Yeah.
0: You know, we're all have the same needs. And also the whole talk around asylum seekers and refugees, who are a very small percentage of people. And surely we have a human responsibility to help people. It's a matter of chance where you're born.
1: Yeah.
0: But again, the government allows that to become disproportionate in terms of statistics of that. I'm not saying, I mean, I think everyone has a right to a piece

0: mean something than being seen and treated as white in Ireland? And here's how you've got to deal with it. Or, you know, or how do you deal with that?
1: I think some parents, and, you know, I may have been even guilty myself, you try to dismiss it or reduce it. I think you have to acknowledge it. You have to be there to say, I'll support you. But you do also have to give the child a good sense of their identity and as other people that it is stupid. And being seen as black should not be seen as a negative thing. You know, there's rich cultural heritage, both in the Irish side and the Ghanaian side, which you need to bring into a child's life, or to see, as we did in Harmony, that you know, I think role models are an important thing as well, to see people in positions, in jobs, and I think thankfully there's a lot of that now around.
0: Yeah. Well, listen, maybe people have another role model in Suad. Listen, Marion, stay with us, and Suad, you too, and everybody else waiting on the line, because lots of people are getting in touch. 51551 to drop me a text. We'll be back in just a moment.
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0: 51551, as I said before the break, for your text. So you can reach us on WhatsApp as well, 087-484-8888. And Suad Moga is still with us, as is Marion and plenty of other people. Suad, can you, because I know you were listening to Marion before the break, can you remember how your parents managed that with you growing up? You know, when you first heard those comments.
5: Yeah.
0: You know, because again, at the point of making, as a parent, you probably seek to be dismissive. Oh, don't mind that. That's just nonsense. Yeah. Those people are stupid. At the same time, they know that's how the world is going to see you, a certain proportion of the world, and then a certain proportion of that group will see it negatively. And they've got to steel you for that at the same time.
5: Yeah.

0: living in fear. I've known families as well.
1: Yeah.
0: So it's just soul destroying, actually.
1: Yeah. Imagine putting in a 12-hour shift in an emergency department. Mm. And then walking out the doors to be told to go home where you came from or something like that. Listen, Breedine McDonagh is on the line as well. Breedine, I know you've been listening to the conversation and Marion made the point that, you know, it needs to be called out. Do you agree?
2: Yeah, hi, Kieran. And I just want to offer, I'm quite nervous, but I just want to offer my solidarity to Suad. And like Marion, kind of upset and angry at who we are and at racism in our communities. I'm from the Gaeltacht, Kieran. I've seen racism here. Looking out at the Atlantic, we couldn't be further west. And I feel like it's everywhere and it's no longer okay just not to be racist. We have to be. I've read people of colour saying we need now to be anti-racist, we need to call it out at every corner, and I just want to offer that. I just took the opportunity to say no.
1: Yeah.
2: I don't want it in my community. I hope Suad will be okay and I hope Marion will be okay. And that's all I really want to say. Just

0: you know, Ireland for the Irish.
1: But
0: who do you suspect they mean when they say Ireland for the Irish?
1: Well, you're in their minds, it is white.
0: Yeah.
1: You know, any it's sort of a paper bag test. definitely, it is a big thing about skin colour, which is not nice. Like, you'd be driving around sometimes. Like, I drive to work, and, you know, sometimes you'd be going through areas and it's just the flags up out. And it shouldn't represent that. You know, it should represent the beautiful country that we live in and, you know, pride in being Irish. But that is not the message that they're trying to send across, unfortunately.
0: Yeah.
1: So.
0: But being, as you are, born and bred here wouldn't be enough for them because of skin colour.
1: Absolutely not. No. And also, if anything, you know, there is a lot of talk about, you know, we're losing our culture and they're trying to take over. If anything, you should be, you know, happy that there are migrants coming over wanting to embrace that culture. You know, no one's trying to take over anything. We're trying to integrate. You know, I think often people say, oh, people aren't integrating. But then when they actually try to integrate, you know, it's sort of, oh, but, you know, we didn't actually mean it. But there's no loss of culture. This is people embracing the culture and, you know, just taking pride in it and taking pride in being Irish, which should be celebrated.
0: 51551. Again, as I said earlier, if people want to get in touch that way or send me an email, liveland@rte.ie. And Michal is on the line as well. Michal, I know you've been listening to Suad and everybody else. What did you want to say?
2: Well, that's what really brought me in. I'm a retired teacher. I spent my life teaching in London in the 70s and 80s and early 90s. So I'm giving away my age. But it was a time when we had children from all over the world, from Kenya, Uganda, South America, Pakistan, India, you know, and quite often, you know, I'm not using the word native in a derogatory sense, but there might only be one, sort of two white children in the class, you know. And the whole emphasis was on inclusion, and the activities in the class were on inclusion, and the children didn't find any racism among themselves. Whatever racism came from home, quite often, and also the

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5: And people using those contact details to get in touch with us. Liveline is the antidote to X today. So that's where all the hate for Suad has been since she was crowned the Dublin Rose, not yesterday, the previous Sunday, and will be Tralee bound later in the year. August is when the event is on, the Rose of Tralee. And there's lots of love for Suad and huge support for her as well after all of the hate online. Enda is on the line, for example. Enda, tell me, you read some of the comments, did you, online?
6: Good afternoon, Kieran, and good afternoon, Suad. And first of all, congratulations on your fantastic win.
7: Thank you.
6: As a Kerryman exiled in Dublin for many years, I have exceptionally fond memories of the festival. I still go when I'm in Tralee, or if I'm there in August, and it's a fantastic event. I think it's the 14th to the 18th of August this year, which absolutely celebrates diversity and people from all around the world. But of course, this is about colour of skin and racism. And Kieran, just with regard to, I did read it. I wouldn't be on social media very much, and certainly not on a lot of the apps like Twitter, etc., because, as has been described before, it is a sewer, and I prefer to keep myself not from looking at it. But it came up anyway on my whatever feed or whatever it was, and it made comments. I think one of them was one person put to go back to Vietnam.
5: Back to Vietnam.
7: No, that was me. That was me. There was, oh, was it was a response.
6: And I
7: it was a video.
6: Oh yes, and I and people have put up all sorts of comments, and I congratulate her. But I also asked on it. I'm half thinking of going to Vietnam on holidays, and was looking for information. I know, so that's kind of caught my attention, but. You know, it is absolutely appalling, the comments. But, you know, I personally, I don't engage with, as I call them, the far not bright, who don't deal in facts, their own self-hatred, which they spew all over social media. And I've had a lot of trolls and hatred for comments I put up in support of and respect for my fellow beings. But that's fine. I can deal with it. And it doesn't give me a lot of thought. I kind of say to myself, would I go and meet these people and deal with them and want them in my life? No. Yeah. So hence I typically...

0: And
1: again, and it's worth reiterating because the point you made, and when people talk about migrants, you were born in Sligo.
0: I mean, you
1: migrated from the West Coast to the East Coast, and that's about it.
0: Literally. And, you know, they just don't care. And all my schooling here, and, you know, there is a lot of a sort of notion

0: 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Each piece is €75, but the impact is priceless. Turn art into care. 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
4: 51551 if you want to get in touch by text, or 0818715815 as always to give me a call. Suad had to go back to work, unfortunately, but we're going to stick with this issue because so many people genuinely are getting in touch with reflections on the racist abuse that she was subject to, or with their own experience of same growing up in Ireland or in other parts of the world. Susan is on the line, for example. Susan, where did you grow up?
5: I grew up in New Jersey, but I'm here for 25 years now.
4: And I know, I'm still here, Susan. I know a few people we spoke to earlier mentioned that experience of being Irish in the States, the no Irish need apply thing. I mean, was that before your time? Did your parents remember it?
5: It was before my time. So both my parents are from New York, Staten Island and Brooklyn. And it was during my parents' time. And my mother used to tell us that there'd be signs up. Now, her parents were from Norway. There'd be signs up saying Irish need not apply. And also there was an area in Staten Island that was called Shanty Irish. But I think things have completely turned around, and I think here it will be the same. Like, you know, you're talking a generation ago, both my parents are gone, but now, I mean, everybody embraces the Irish. If the Irish, the real Irish, go to New York and they hear an Irish accent, who doesn't love an Irish accent? Everybody loves the Irish. So I just think there's a lot of hope. You know, yeah. I genuinely think that people are, for the most part, good. Genuinely.
4: So you're optimistic that, you know, that this kind of absolutely almost washes through the system, and within a generation, you know, people will love the multicultural aspect of life.
5: I believe so. I haven't felt, you know, I might get an odd. You know, derogatory statement about Trump. And I said, I'm here 25 years. It has nothing to do with me.
4: Don't blame me.
5: Yeah, exactly. But no, I honestly, I have hope. I have genuine hope. And I don't see anyone, you know.
4: Yeah. Here. Is the difference, sorry, Susan, I wonder, is the difference...

0: in Dublin. And you see every colour, nationality there celebrating and commiserating with the beat and finalists and all everything. And I think sport is brilliant for kids to get them involved. And I've seen no racism in football, especially in kids. And they're calling them by, like, these difficult names. I can't even pronounce them. But the kids all know their, you know, their teammates' names and all, and celebrate and give each other high fives. And I think that's, and I think this thing, that poor girl that she suffered there, you know, and the best of luck to her in the road, literally. But this is Facebook and it's social media and all the false profiles and different things. I'm not really, I don't know much about it now myself, but like, I did see the comments. I did see some of them coming over them. But I think kids, football and any sport, like, I don't think the government do a lot for all sports in Ireland. A lot of it's GAA, but you should support all sports in Ireland and get some people involved. As I said, I'm talking about soccer, and I see racism. I don't see it. I don't see it in junior football now. And it's brilliant to see them all celebrating. And, like, why did you at the games and be talking to their parents and all? And it doesn't... Years ago, look, I'm 60-odd years of age. I remember years ago, we did call names as when we were kids, but we knew nothing else. But as you grow older, you get worse. And the kids are all developing now and all. And I think it's a lot push, but I think it's too much. And this thing of far right, I hear all this thing. Don't mind, that's all far right. That's all media and government and all this pushing all that shit. God forgive me for the language. Like, these kids enjoy themselves. They mix. They're, you know, they're on social media. I've seen, as I said, if you go out to see football finals, especially finals where there's cup competitions, you see them commiserating each other, celebrating. Like, I've seen a young lad, but I've done coloured London that scored in the weekend, and he was mobbed by all the kids and all, you know.
1: Yeah.
0: And that's what I love to see, you know. But I think some of it, and the best of luck to that girl, but it's too much. We all look at racism, hopefully, it's still there in all countries. It's everything, but hopefully we're getting better and better all the time, you know. I think we are in any way, because, you know, you see, I remember, you know, we see our own thing.

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1: Irish Chamber Orchestra and Carolyn Vidman present Brothers Haydn. Experience Josef's sparkling violin concerto and the iconic Farewell Symphony alongside Michael's joyful, seldom heard Symphony No. 45. Don't miss ICO, 14th and 15th May in Limerick and Dublin. See

0: clearly been identified here. We do not have enough acute beds in the Midwest.
1: The Taoiseach Micheál Martin has said the government is asking state agencies, including Enterprise Ireland, to assess how they might help business owners in Waterford whose premises were destroyed in a fire at the weekend. The offices and stock rooms of up to 40 companies were destroyed in the blaze that broke out at the old jute factory in the Tyker Business Centre on Saturday evening. Around 2,000 members of SIPTU and UNITE who work in the National Ambulance Service are engaging in a work to rule today. The HSE said there will be delays in the service's response times for non-life-threatening calls because of the industrial action. The two unions are also staging a 24-hour strike tomorrow in a dispute over pay. The British Prime Minister, Keir Starmer, has sought to quell a mounting rebellion in the ruling Labour Party. He said during a speech that he would not walk away from leadership. The intensity of criticism directed at Mr. Starmer's stewardship rose after the Labour Party performed

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2: Today will be cloudy with patchy light rain clearing away. It'll gradually turn brighter this afternoon with sunny spells, the best of which will be across Leinster and Ulster. Highest temperatures will range from 11 to 16 degrees. And that's all from the newsroom for now.
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3: Good afternoon and welcome along. I hope your day is going beautifully. Wherever you're listening from, I have got a bright, summery soundtrack lined up for you today, including music from Lord Huron. We have a newly refreshed recommends list with a lot of great songs on there. I'll play one or two. We will also celebrate the timeless spirit and music of Bob Marley. So we've got sunshine, we've got a bit of reggae, we've got songs that will lift your spirits today. So stay right where you are. Between now and 4 o'clock, you will hear plenty. 087 032 32 32 on WhatsApp if you want to say hello. 51551 for your texts and louise at rte.ie for those emails. Let's begin with Joni.

There's Brandy. My beloved Brandy. The obsession started about 4 years ago and has not been quelled in any way since. That's you and me on the rock right after Joni Mitchell with Free Man in Paris. Now, for song three, we're going to go Lord Huron. And again, this is one that's kind of building for me. Lord Huron have been on the go for about 15 years now, but for me, heavily featuring in my at-home listening over the last couple of months. They've been described as a mixture between country, western, folk rock, rock and roll, pop, surf rock, and new age influence. I mean, what is not to love? There's something for everyone there. They're making sure of that. Have a listen to this track. It's called Fool for Love.

The Wait, the band, and Mavis Staples. Do you know that Mavis Staples, she always included that in her own live sets, and it became kind of like an actor appearing in The Simpsons. People wanted to sing that with her. Lots of artists.

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That is the beautiful South Perfect 10. Now let's go to the recommends list, brand new recommends list featuring some wonderful artists. I'm going to play Joe Blonde in a little while. A new track called Fine Line, Girl in the Year Above. Also, Kneecap on there. Olivia Rodrigo, Bleachers have a great track called I'm Not Joking. And actually, Circa Richardson with Grenadine. I'll play that this week. Come hell or high water, we will play Circa Richardson with that lovely track for Song 3. Perhaps right now it's time for Mick and Susan. Mick Flannery and Susan O'Neill, the Irish musical dream team duo. They do good things when they team up in a studio, and this is their latest effort. It's called The Rebel.

for what you wish for. What you wish for. You be careful what you wish for.

New York Groove, Ace Frehley, off Kiss fame with his solo effort, New York Groove. So got us thinking as we were listening to that, as we were bopping away to that here, myself and Neil. Is New York the most written about city in songs? Is it? I wonder. And then we began to ponder, could we fill a full show full of New York based songs? Could we fill a full show with New York songs? We would need your help, of course. 51551 or 0870 32 32 32. Will we do that tomorrow? We could do that tomorrow if we get enough song suggestions. There's so many. Plume of Faith coming to my mind, and I'll stop there because I won't get any more out of it. Now time to go back to the recommends list, and this is a brilliant singer from Cork, Jo Blonde. She's 20 years of age, and she said she mixes dark pop with a nostalgic 90s feel, and she's exploring a unique jazz funk fusion. This is really lovely. Jo Blonde, well done you. We're going to give you some of the 90s nostalgia right afterwards, but right now, this is Jo Blonde with Fine Line.

0: That's Ace of Base following Joe Blonde. Joe Blonde's track, Fine Line, that's a lovely one on the recommends list. We'll play a couple more for the recommends as the week goes along, but I like to get ahead of myself on a Monday and tomorrow's show is done, taken care of. Great suggestions coming in. Louise, what about Native New Yorker by Odyssey? Brooklyn Roads, Neil Diamond. Ooh, New York State of Mind or New York Minute, said one texter. What about New York City Cops by The Strokes? Take care. Jason, thank you. My daughter and granddaughter live on West 115th Street. I'm sure that's not how they say it in New York. But anyway, I have to suggest Angel of Harlem by U2. What about New York State of Mind? Billy Joel, New York Minute, New York, Alicia Keys. This is wonderful. So tomorrow is taken care of. Keep them coming, though. And tomorrow we will have a show full of songs about New York City. That is exciting. And it's done. It's ready. On the way, though, we will celebrate Bob Marley.
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0: What about Taking New York or Hard Times in New York? Both very early Bob Dylan from Derek. And then another Derek, or perhaps the same Derek, has texted and said, also, could you do a Californian show to balance it out? Big Sir, California Stars, California Dreamin', Drinking in LA, etc., etc. You've half the show done for me there, Derek. We can do that next week. Thank you so much for the text. Lovely text message about the Bob Marley track and Shakademus. 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Great vibes. We'll listen, more great vibes tomorrow. Thank you for your company today. 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

That is Amy Winehouse. Such a reaction to the New York tracks. New York by the Milk Carton Kids, a masterpiece on the list for tomorrow. New York City Boy by Pet Shop Boys.

0: 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We'll bring you the latest.
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0: First today, passengers who've been evacuated from the ship at the centre of the hantavirus scare are beginning their quarantine periods, which could last up to 6 weeks. Two Irish women who were on board the cruise ship are in good health and showing no symptoms of the virus. That's according to the interim chief medical officer, Professor Mary Horgan. A French woman and an American national have tested positive since being evacuated. Professor Gerald Barry is assistant professor in the School of Veterinary Medicine in University College Dublin. He researches viruses that cause diseases in animals or humans, and in some cases, both. Gerald, good evening to you.
2: Hi, good evening.
0: In one way, I suppose, has there been an additional risk for people being in close proximity to one another when a disease breaks out? That means it's an unusual outbreak of this virus.
2: There's been a few reported outbreaks of this particular virus in the past kind of 10 to 15 years, all in Argentina or Chile. And they've been all associated with close proximity. So things like house parties, for example, or family events, all in the same household. And so in a way, a cruise ship is kind of like a slightly larger household in a way,

0: owners in Waterford whose premises were destroyed in a fire at the weekend. The offices and stockrooms of up to 40 companies were turned to ash in the blaze that broke out at the old jute factory in the Tyker Business Centre on Saturday evening. Mr Martin's assurances echoed those given by other senior members of the government who visited the scene of the fire this morning.
1: We are very interested in getting people to work who have no place to go to work now. And also I referenced the services, there's a disability facility there that can no longer be used now by people with profound challenges. And we are working flat out to see what supports we can give the local authority on the ground there. It was a very serious fire, both in terms of the impact and also in terms of public health. I understand there was an asbestos roof and so on.
0: A man charged with attempting to assassinate the President of the United States, Donald Trump, at a White House press gala last month has pleaded not guilty. Cole Allen, who was 31, entered the not guilty plea during an appearance in a federal district court in Washington. He faces four charges in connection with the attack at the White House Correspondents Association dinner on the 25th of April and potentially faces life in prison if convicted. The British Prime Minister Keir Starmer has sought to quell a mounting rebellion in the ruling Labour Party with an impassioned speech in which he said he would not walk away from leadership. The intensity of criticism directed at Mr Starmer's stewardship rose after the Labour Party performed poorly in local authority elections in England and devolved government elections in Wales last week. Our London correspondent Sean Whelan.
2: Realising he's in a fight for his political life, Keir Starmer set out to position himself and the Labour Party more clearly in the public mind. He even allowed some emotion into the speech, telling the audience, "Stories beat spreadsheets."

0: with sunny spells following and highest temperatures of 11 to 16 degrees. And that's all from the newsroom for now.
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3: With the latest traffic and travel news, I'm Hugh Hick. In Dublin, we have reports of an incident on Longmall Road inbound at Drimnagh Castle, with delays building back to Walkinstown Avenue. Elsewhere in the capital, it's a heavy enough start to the evening on the M50 southbound joining the M11. You'll meet the back of the queue at Junction 16 Cherrywood. Take care if you're exiting the M4 westbound in Kildare, where there's a collision on the off-ramp at Junction 6 Selbridge. Finally, in Cork, you can expect delays on the N25 eastbound. It's very slow already from Junction 5 Middleton through to Lakeview Roundabout. And that's the latest traffic and travel news.
4: Hugh, thanks very much. Colm O'Mungoyne and Katie Hannan with you here on Drive Time till 6 o'clock.
5: Now, the clinical director of the National Ambulance Service has admitted that there may well be patient safety risks tomorrow as a long-running dispute over pay and responsibilities escalates. Professor Cathal O'Donnell told the News at 1 that the ambulance service will prioritise time-critical calls, but warned that people who need the service may experience very significant delays. About 2,000 staff started a work to rule, which began at 8 a.m. this morning, with a 24-hour strike set to start in the early hours of tomorrow. John McCamley, organiser of the SIP2 ambulance sector, joins us on the line now. John, you're very welcome to Drive Time. Can you just talk us through how today has gone? From the public's point of view, and with an all-out strike tomorrow, what kind of disruption can we expect?
6: Well, thank you for having us on. The work to rule today it probably won't affect the service provided by the National Ambulance Services. It deals with more technical issues in relation to contracts and all that sort of stuff. The 24-hour stoppage, which is due to take place from 8 a.m. tomorrow, will affect some services in the, provided by the National Ambulance Service. But our members have took the decision to provide emergency cover for high acuity calls. So there is a percentage of emergency ambulances on that and covering those particular calls and paediatric calls as well. Because obviously, from our point of view, we want to obviously have this dispute. We unfortunately have found ourselves in this situation where we're going to have it. But we also want to make sure that there's no undue risk to the public when it takes place.
5: I was quoting Professor Cathal O'Donnell there, the clinical director of the National Ambulance Services, saying that there may well be patient risks tomorrow. Do you accept that?
6: Well, with any industrial action,

0: even though our members are technically on strike, in providing emergency cover for some of the higher acuity calls. So I think we've gone beyond what we need to do to provide that particular cover, even though our members are technically on strike.
1: So we're hearing around 2,000 members are involved in this action. How much of the entire ambulance service workforce are we talking about there?
0: Well, we're talking about the vast majority of members working in the National Ambulance Service. Obviously, our members are working in the control centres who are working as normal, and obviously our members working as ambulance officers are working as normal. But the vast majority who are emergency medical technicians, paramedics, advanced paramedics, paramedic supervisors and specialist paramedics are on strike tomorrow. So they're the bulk of the workforce, particularly paramedics, who make up the vast majority of those grades.
1: And if we can talk then about the issues at the heart of this dispute, John, what are staff saying that has changed in the job that hasn't been properly recognised or compensated for?
0: Well, we've gone through a period of drastic change in the National Ambulance Service. So over the last 15 and 20 years, we've moved primarily from what was a patient transport service where you sort of transport a patient to the nearest hospital, to a pre-hospital care service where our members are actually treating patients at the scene of an incident or in the back of an ambulance. The level of responsibility and upskilling has been drastic over the last couple of years, even in terms of, if you measure it by the administration of what drugs our members can administer now, if you look back in time, it was around 4 meds. Now paramedics can administer about 31 and advanced paramedics can administer around 57. So it has improved patient outcomes drastically over the last couple of years. It is an essential service, but it has completely changed the service. Even the educational requirement, which originally for paramedics was just a couple of months course, is now a degree and a master's for advanced paramedics.
1: Okay, our reporter John Cook was speaking to the Minister for Health, Jennifer Carl McNeill, this afternoon. Let's just have a quick listen of what she had to say about this.
2: Briefly and separately, how concerned are you about an all full strike action in the ambulance service tomorrow?
3: The ambulance service has been through two processes in the Workplace Relations Commission where we have advanced a series of additional measures, additional supports, but also a series of reforms so that our ambulance crews are being, you know, that the model is working much better for patients and for ambulance teams as well. And the unions have agreed to those proposals. Unfortunately, they didn't get support with ambulance workers themselves. And this needs now to go back into the industrial relations structure that has served this state so well and that we can really deliver outcomes. But that is the process, you know, and I don't want to step across that because, of course, it's an independent process. But this is one where, you know, we have
2: so
3: reached
2: agreement.
3: The unions
2: agreement. Would say the HSE needs to implement the pay scales that were agreed in an independent report. And there are calls today from the Irish Patients Association and some others for you as Minister to intervene, Minister Carl McNeill. Is that something you'll be doing?
3: So I have all through the last number of weeks been very well briefed on this. I'm aware of what's happening. This is an industrial relations matter. I have to enable that process to happen, A, because the state, you know, it exists in the state and we respect it, and B, because we have industrial relations issues that we routinely refer in this way. For example, we have had, you know, nurses strikes or threat of nurses strikes in different ways, and we go to our industrial relations architecture because it is so reliable, because it is so robust, and I have to give that the opportunity to work. That is where matters get resolved, have previously been resolved, and this one should also be resolved within the industrial relations structure.
1: And that was Minister Jennifer Carl McNeill speaking to our reporter John Cook earlier. John, can I talk to you about the deal that was hammered out through the WRC and the Labour Court last summer? You were offered a deal which would see your members get pay increases of between 3% and 14%. That's on top of the 9.25% agreed under the Public Service Pay Agreement. You thought that was good enough, didn't you? You recommended that to your members.
0: Well, I think the statement that I've seen from the HSE in relation to that, I think, is slightly disingenuous. On the basis that they're indicating that there was increases on the basic pay. What they're not mentioning, though, and what they've left out of their public utterances is the fact that it also decreased premium pay on the other side. So the real net income for our members was actually drastically reduced to what was there. Now, at the time, we did feel that we went through a process. It probably was the best deal that was available at that particular time, because the HSE would just

0: would not budge on their preconditions, and removing some of those premium pays like Sunday pay, Saturday pay, shift allowance and all that sort of stuff. And at the time, it was probably the best deal that was possible at the time. But our members absolutely, and we're a democratic organisation, they felt that it did not go far enough. It didn't address the historic claims, and it certainly didn't implement the recommendations of an independent report that was published in 2020. So that's the nature of that. So I think in our
1: taken away from your members. Yeah. The Taoiseach has been speaking about this today as well, appealing to you to pull back from industrial action, to move to dialogue, to enter into, as you said, the trusted mechanisms that are there to resolve these issues. Is there any chance that this all-out strike won't go ahead at this stage now, John?
0: Well, we're always open for negotiations and talks, but we have put proposals to the HSE. We have put forward a two-step solution to this. Unfortunately, the last engagement we had with the HSE on this matter was over a week ago, and at the end of that meeting, it was more like this matter. It looks very likely that this dispute will go ahead, and it's very unfortunate. Our members don't want to go on strike. They would be fair to be serving the public, providing their services. Unfortunately, after 6 years of trying to get this independent report implemented, we're no further along, and our members are languishing behind other health professionals now at this stage. And it's just at this stage, it's dragged on. It is a disgrace, and we do ask for the HSE and the Department of Health to intervene to try to resolve this and put forward proposals without any preconditions.
1: Okay, we're going to have to leave it there for now with you, John. That's John McCamley, their organiser of the SIP2 ambulance sector. I'm joined now by Professor Conor Deasy, President of the Irish Association of Emergency Medicine. Conor, first of all, how challenging are you expecting the next 24 to 48 hours to be for emergency departments around the country?
2: Yeah, so look, emergency medicine and hospital staff are very concerned about the impact on patients, and the patient safety risk is big, and this is really serious, right? Like ambulance services and paramedics, we're not, you know, we've been with them on the journey of evolution over the last two decades, which has been massive. They're very respected healthcare professionals, and they're the finest of human beings. But tomorrow, there is inevitably going to be patients put at serious risk. There's inevitably going to be ambulance response delays. We're being told that rosters are being halved for frontline 999 ambulances. And that's on a backdrop of us not having adequate numbers of staffed ambulances available as 999 ambulances across the country at any given time as it stands. So, for example, our ambulance response time to cardiac arrest is not where it should be in compared to other countries. Our ambulance response time for stroke, for sepsis, for major trauma is not what it should be when you compare us to other developed countries. And tomorrow it's going to be even worse because we're going to have half the number of ambulances out there. So we can't dress it up. This is going to put patients at risk. This is going to put patients in jeopardy. We are playing Russian roulette with patients by allowing this strike go ahead. And I would plead to those involved to facilitate resolving this dispute immediately. It's really dangerous for patients.
1: The HSE is saying that the most serious, time-critical, life-threatening calls will be prioritised. Does that give you any comfort?
2: No, it doesn't. Not when we consider that these are our response times to these in the first instance don't compare well with our neighbours and with other developed countries. And so if you have the number of ambulances that are available, our response times are going to be worse than they already are. So no, it doesn't provide me comfort. What I would say to people tomorrow, and it is important that people have a plan, is that if you are sick and you need to come to an emergency department, that you self-transport, that you

0: perfusion of their brain, then they don't recover the functionality that they had before their stroke. If a sepsis patient doesn't receive antibiotics in a meaningful time frame, then they do not survive their episode of sepsis. We have worked over the last two decades to make sure that these things were improved in emergency care delivery, and we're not there yet. But annihilating it like the plan is for tomorrow, where half the ambulances will not be available, is going to inevitably put patients at risk.
1: Would you be worried as well that some people who maybe should be calling 999 tomorrow simply won't because they're not confident that they'll get the response they need?
0: Yeah, and again, I would encourage people to ring 999-112, seek out medical help, whether it be through their pharmacy, their GP, the out-of-hours GP services, their private providers. And if they do need to come to hospital, figure out a self-transportation method, call your neighbour, call your family, call a taxi. If you can manage to avoid using an ambulance, do try and avoid using an ambulance. In our emergency departments, we're going to need to make sure we offload ambulances without delay and get these ambulances that are available back on the road immediately. We can't afford these ambulances to be held up at our emergency departments across the country, and we're doing it. We have plans in place to try and make sure that that doesn't happen. But yes, during COVID, we had patients who didn't seek help for their infections, who ended up having sepsis and not doing well. We had patients who didn't seek help for their strokes, didn't get to the hospital on time to have their brain reperfused so as to overcome whatever disability that they ultimately ended up living with. So yes, I am very concerned that in particular the older adult age group who are unbelievably stoic in the face of very serious medical conditions may suffer more than others on a day like tomorrow, where they feel they don't want to be an intrusion on people, they don't want to be an intrusion on others, and they get underserved at times like this. So the older adult is particularly vulnerable tomorrow.
1: Okay, we're going to have to leave it there, but for now, many thanks for that. That's Professor Conor Deasy, President of the Irish Association of Emergency Medicine.
2: And just a line coming in from the US, indicative of the oil price pressure in the US. The President, Donald Trump, has said he's just going to reduce federal gas tax during a brief phone interview with CBS News. Now, still to come, the Medical Board of University Hospital Limerick has warned that the risk to patient care there remains intolerable and unacceptable. Our reporter, John Cook, will have more detail on that. Plus, has Keir Starmer's make or break speech today done enough to save his job as Prime Minister? Mounting numbers of MPs calling for him to go. We'll have more on that next.
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8: 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And as evening falls, firelight, flavour and no

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0: Well, many Labour MPs will be hoping so. Dee Reams, Things Can Only Get Better. Nearly 30 years ago, that was the soundtrack to Tony Blair's overwhelming victory. There's been a considerable reversal of fortunes since then. Just today, depending on what tally you believe, the London Times saying that 51 MPs calling for Prime Minister Keir Starmer to go. Sky's tally has it at 49. He made a speech earlier on in which he accepted blame for a historic defeat at the local elections, but still that number of MPs didn't fade away. So has he done enough to shore up his core base before that number reaches the necessary 81 for a vote of no confidence? Well, for more on this, we're joined by Kevin Maguire, Associate Editor of The Mirror and a politics columnist. Kevin, good evening to you.
1: Good evening.
0: I mean, what's your own tally first? Is it safe to say around 50?
1: I think it's up to 57 names now, but under Labour's rules, you need 20% of MPs in Parliament, which is 81, all naming a preferred successor. Not just saying they want a leadership contest, a preferred successor, which gives them something of a cushion. But his speech's latest reset may prove to be his last. Only time will tell. Probably won't have to wait that long to discover it, because the numbers have kept on coming. He acknowledged the
0: stakes. And as they grow, what are the dynamics normally, you know, as they tick up, other people who may have been wavering prepared to add their name to the list? But what is the preferred candidate? Do we know if there's an agreed one? Are they galvanising behind a single person, or does it vary?
1: No, they're not, and you're quite right. I think that, you know, the safety in numbers, so people who privately grumbled become prepared to publicly express a call for him to go. But there is no rival head and shoulders above the rest. There's the health secretary, Wes Streeton, who would probably prefer an earlier contest, because the former deputy prime minister, Angela Rayner, hasn't sorted out, we believe, her tax row over 40,000 stamp duty with HMRC. And Andy Burnham, a name on a lot of lips, isn't even an MP, so he couldn't stand it. It's more of a riot, I think, than an organised coup. And that favours Keir Starmer, but it may not ultimately save him, because at some point his opponents will get properly organised.
0: Who is the most high profile and most influential of the MPs, or is, as you say, amidst this riot, or is it effectively a chaotic collection of individuals?
1: Oh, it's very chaotic. It's incredible. It ranges from the left, people like John McDonnell, Shadow Chancellor, in Jeremy Corbyn's time, through Lou Hague, who was Transport Secretary and sacked by Starmer, to people like Jas Attwell, who's an Ilford MP who would be on the right of the party. I think it's the shock of losing 1,400 seats in council elections in England on Thursday, plus the end of a century's dominance in Wales and coming up well short in Scotland, where as recently as 12 months ago, Labour had hopes of ousting the SNP. And I think it's that collective disappointment, and it's the Prime Minister's made a lot of mistakes going back 3 weeks into his rule, by scrapping winter fuel allowance for most pensioners, then appointing Peter Mandelson as our man in Washington, then having to sack him. He's had a good war in Iran by not having a war, but it got him any bounce at all in the polls or any credit with Labour MPs. I mean, this could go on for months. It could go, you know, there's no guarantee he'll be out. I recall when Gordon Brown was Prime Minister, he faced three attempts to unseat him, get him out of Downing Street, and it didn't happen. But it feels different this time. It does feel rather when, not if. But nobody can predict how it's going to end.
0: Kevin, for supporters of Andy Burnham, what's the political equivalent of treading water until they can get him onto the pitch?
1: Yeah, well, that's really interesting, because there are some people calling for an immediate leadership contest and Starmer to go. They favour Wes Streeting because he is in position, while those who are calling for a debate and an orderly transition, as they put it, they favour Andy Burnham, the Greater Manchester Mayor, who would first need to fight a by-election, win a seat in Parliament in order to be able to stand. Now, the party machinery is still controlled by Keir Starmer's group, if you like, on the Labour National Executive Committee, and they very recently blocked Burnham from standing in a by-election. So it's a civil war with nobody able to be totally dominant, and nobody's likely to be defeated. So it will go on, and it's incredibly chaotic to watch. It goes back to the time of really 2022 and the Conservative uprising to oust Boris Johnson, when lots of cabinet ministers resigned, and then Liz Truss became a 49-day prime minister to be replaced by Rishi Sunak, who never really stood a chance. It's remarkable to see it all unfold, given less than 2 years ago, the Keir Starmer led Labour to a thumping parliamentary majority in the general election, although Indeed. It was won on only 34% of the vote.
0: Well, it'll certainly keep you busy, Kevin, and no doubt Keir Starmer's supporters will be trying to remind people of that election result. But for now, Kevin, thanks very much. Kevin Maguire, Associate Editor of The Mirror and a politics columnist too.
2: Now, coming up, the wild Atlantic way to healthcare, John Cook reports as Minister Jennifer Carl McNeill responds to patient safety risks in the Midwest. Oganish, Thashianan, the Frisch Gelton and Oakta, Le Paddy O'Grefa.
3: Gurmagat Katie, Yugas Balo Yeri. Ta Cole Allen, Trichim Blendish, Takushi, if we irrigdi in the Uchteran Velika, Donald Trump, Alwarowig, Okad Avi, Satachbon and Vishakate, Eg Playdal Navkintach. To go as court courts in Washington in Yah. Hierachusha ta coronale edivn nuncia, a renewing in Dinier, Gahuman code agree in T1, and in Kugula field gavi Ibron. Deti please unseal a yara call Allen, Dagintofia. 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

0: Beat the bit of sunshine, great football, high scoring games.
1: Pitch invasions.
0: Kids out kicking the ball and are pucking around. Some brilliant games, but the Roscommon team absolutely stole the headlines just because the manner of their performance. They play amazing football, so exciting. Loads of scores, great players.
1: And also like heart-stopping because of what, six points down with 10 minutes and to go?
2: Turned it over in 8 minutes or something.
0: And Galway coming at them and they just had the answers. So they were brilliant. And Kerry were great as well, Katie too.
1: A lot of new faces in the Kerry squad.
0: Yeah, but no panic down there. Colm Cooper is going to talk us through how everything is going down in Kerry. So
1: we have the 2 weeks.
0: Yeah.
2: And the hurling as well, my own County Kildare.
0: They gave Galway
2: a scare.
0: Absolutely they did. They were with them for Leinster. The Leinster Championship is really interesting. Usually we're always talking about
2: Kilkenny,
0: Munster. Yeah, hard to believe.
1: Speaking of being given a scare, the Arsenal match, we'll be talking about that in 30 years' time, right? So
0: it was the biggest decision, I think, of the whole
1: season.
0: What
1: a call.
0: Yeah, it was. Now, he took his time, and I understand why. The pressure, I think, it was one of the most compelling pieces of television I've seen in quite a long time, because no one knew what was going to happen. Because, and I'm sure it was the same for you, everyone that was around me had a view, and they were all different. And who had given...
1: Well, because it was like there was a free, you could have gone
0: anywhere
1: with that.
0: Yeah, it was carnage in there. Anyway, that was the Arsenal last minute VAR decision that got the West Ham goal ruled out and potentially has given Arsenal the title. We'll find out in just a while. But Stephen Kelly is going to talk to us about it. And Ruby Walsh is in our Monday Club.
2: Deadly. Loads coming up. Marie Crowe, Inside Sports, 6 o'clock. Don't miss it.
0: Thanks, guys.
1: Thanks, Marie. Now, the Medical Board of University Hospital Limerick has warned that the risk to patient care there remains intolerable and unacceptable. Their call comes 2 months after the health minister announced a new hospital would be built in Limerick to service the three counties in the Midwest. The health minister took a tour of some of the more remote parts of the region today to hear about ambulance delays and the long distance to an emergency department. Drive Times' John Cook joins us now from West Clare. John, tell us more.
3: Yeah, Katie, for the 17 years since emergency services were reconfigured in the Midwest, leaving University Hospital Limerick as the only full-time emergency department for Limerick City and County, North Tipperary and County Clare, campaigners in remote parts of the region have pointed to the 117 kilometres or almost 2 hour drive they face on rural roads from places like Loop Head to Limerick. And they had asked the health minister to take that journey herself before she decided where a new hospital would be built in the region to tackle overcrowding and the related patient safety issues, which of course we know have included some tragic deaths there too. Minister Jennifer Carroll McNeill's announcement in March that a new hospital would be built close to the existing one in Limerick then came as a disappointment to those hospital campaigners in Clare. But today, 2 months on, she was shown around the Burren and the Atlantic coast by local TDs, hearing concerns about distance to an emergency department and stories of ambulance delays from local residents along the way. Starting with a family I spoke to on Drive Time last month, Alison Clancy from Kilrush, who rushed her 7-month-old baby Paddy to meet an ambulance halfway after he had a severe allergic reaction, and Alison feared he wouldn't survive a 2 hour wait for paramedics to come from Limerick.
4: When the ambulance told me Limerick, there was no way I could have like stayed and waited for an ambulance. We got into the car and drove towards the ambulance because I just said to the call handler, I said, I'm not going to wait and hold my baby to die.
3: You said that to Minister for Health, Jennifer Carroll McNeill, today. You said that living this far away from Limerick and ambulances, well, it isn't good enough.
4: No, it's not. And I suppose she agreed. And I suppose it's not until the human element is brought into it and just talking kind of mother to mother.
3: But if she's talking about providing more ambulance services, this new hospital in Limerick, virtual medicine and things like that that she was talking about, is that good enough in a crisis situation like you and Paddy have been?
4: No, I suppose there's so much more that needs to be done. I suppose all I can do is hope that changes will be made.
3: Patrick, you got to speak to the minister about your own experience. What is that?
5: My own experience is I suffered a major stroke, ischemic stroke, in January. We were lucky it was the ambulances in Kilrush, but helicopter couldn't land that morning. The area where we're living is dark, and the cables, they were worried about cables there. Our first responders were there. We were looking at an ambulance from Kilrush. We got this within a half an hour. But if we had to wait for an ambulance to come up from Limerick or that direction, that's a 3 hour round trip. And we just need some more.
6: For this side of the county, from Innisfail, really. If they could do some more with Innis Hospital, it would be excellent.

0: because they're just overwhelmed in Limerick with the capacity of people. The doctors and nurses are doing everything in their power to help everyone. They're just overwhelmed with the amount of people. They just can't cope. I mean, from here, Kilkee back to Kilbeha, it's a long way back.
1: That's stroke patient Patrick Hart and his wife Dolores there. Among others who met the health minister in Kilkee was Caroline Bradley from Moyasta, whose husband Liam had a serious farm accident in February.
2: He fell off a silage slab, so he fell on about 5 feet onto the concrete. So he did a lot of upper body damage to himself.
3: With head injuries?
2: Yes, he fractured his skull. I didn't know any of this at the time, obviously.
3: It's a frightening experience.
2: Yes, so anyway, I phoned the 999 and I was put through to the ambulance service. And they said to me, the nearest ambulance is in Newcastle West.
1: South County Limerick, South West County, Limerick, exactly. We're talking about there.
2: Exactly.
1: A long way. That's a 2 hours from here, I would think.
2: It is, yeah. And they could have come by the ferry. It'd probably be an hour and a half. But anyway, It wasn't going to happen.
1: So you drove your husband to the minor injuries unit in Ennis, yes. Still frantically calling the ambulance that's in Newcastle West, yes. A couple of hours away. Mm-hmm. And when you get to Ennis, then you're told there is an ambulance there.
2: Yes. But that ambulance seems to be only used for

0: journey back home again.
1: Mm-hmm. Buses you're talking about, is
0: buses,
1: it?
0: Buses, yeah, because we don't have a car. He can't drive.
1: Yeah.
0: And so that's why I'm
1: Minister says she's here to listen. What do you think?
0: She shouldn't be just here to listen. She should be here to get on the bus from here and travel to Limerick Hospital and see what it's like.
2: Eileen Hayes in Kilkee there. The Health Minister heard medical opinion in the area too, John.
3: Mm-hmm. She met with staff at an elderly care facility, Ennis Diamond Community Hospital, also at Ennis General Hospital this afternoon.

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1: How can I learn unless I listen to you?
0: On behalf of people, I've served 40 years here.
1: Yes.
0: And actually do know the difficulties and the realities. And actually talking about virtual models is really premature here. What this area needs is investment in primary care, investment at home help level, investment in all these other interventions you've heard people talking about. But real investment, not talk about investment, and certainly not the insult of actually giving us a new hospital down in Limerick. Well, when what we need is actually investment in people.
2: Kilkee Dr. Tom Nolan there, and the Minister also faced criticism from medics at University Hospital Limerick today, John.
3: Yeah, the medical board at University Hospital Limerick said in a statement that the risks to patient care at the hospital are still intolerable and unacceptable today, despite, they said, repeated warnings from frontline clinicians and also national oversight bodies, management of the hospital and patient advocates that we've heard from in this programme as well, Katie. They call for funding and timelines for the establishment of a development board to deliver the political promise of a new hospital for the people of Midwest who've waited long enough, they say, as well as emergency funds now, the staff, the beds and the lifting of recruitment restrictions immediately. I asked the Health Minister, Jennifer Carroll-McNeill, to respond.
4: There is no recruitment embargo in frontline clinical staff. Let me be very clear about that. There is no recruitment embargo. HSE needs to recruit more efficiently. It is taking too long to recruit many of those positions. The process is too complicated. There are too many panels. And there needs to be, and to be fair, the Midwest is doing this, but needs to continue to convert people who are being taken on as agency staff and on-call additional spending money in that way and making sure the money is spent on permanent positions. So that money is there, those positions are there, and they need to recruit in that way.
5: And briefly, in response to what you're hearing in places like Enniskillen or Kilkee, you've people ultimately wanted you to decide to build a new emergency department in this county, in County Clare. Dr. Tom Nolan in Kilkee, who himself had been part of the Fine Gael party and ran for the last general election, said it was an insult to people in such a remote area to put the new hospital to solve the Midwest problems in Limerick again. What do you say to that? I mean, you're not going to change your mind on that, are you?
4: Well, it's two different things. I mean, one, we do need more acute care, and the site, the obvious site for that is in Limerick. So I'm talking about, like, if I have a heart attack, I want acute specialist care from the specialist medics that are doing that in cardiology. I don't want to go to... the same is true in other regions. Like
5: It may be an hour and a half, they're saying, or to 2 hours for them to get an ambulance to actually get to that critical care in a life and death situation.
4: But that's why we need to expand ambulance services here, and that's why we need to expand what emergency going out to the community can do here, that first responder situation. We're advancing what paramedics can do and what community paramedics can do. It's a much higher level of intervention than ever would have been the case before. There are more ambulances coming to this region. There needs to be more again, and they need to be crewed in the way that is the most efficient for delivering services. So again, this is not an either-or situation. You're looking at a region that needs better, more developed healthcare. It needs more acute services and more acute beds. That is what the HICWA report has said. And it also needs better response times for people who are in the more geographically distant parts of the country. But also, it needs better delivery of a broader range of services in Ennis Hospital. So as I said, they're taking fewer and fewer people into Limerick and delivering those services close to home. That is what Sláintecare is about.
2: And that was Health Minister Jennifer Carroll-McNeill ending that report from John Cook in County Clare.
6: Now, coming up, why airlines are saying your summer holiday flights are going to be getting cheaper.
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1: Now, believe it or not, airlines, some of them at least, are announcing flights are getting cheaper. We're joined by travel correspondent with The Independent, Simon Calder, to explain why this is happening despite the jet fuel crisis. Simon, good evening to you.
2: Good evening. You're quite right. It sounds absolutely mad. How can this be happening, that the price of aviation fuel is doubling, and just at the time when the airlines would be looking to really start selling their remaining summer seats at premium prices? Instead, exactly the opposite is happening, and they are having to cut fares. And if you want, for instance, to go tomorrow to Italy for a week, then there is an airline that will be happy to take you there, 27 euros outbound from Dublin to Milan, and then coming back just 26 euros. So basically 50 euro for a round trip to Italy, which I think most of us would find an acceptable price, and it would possibly cost more to get to Dublin Airport.
1: Yeah, I mean, is this just pure loss leading in order to shore up the reluctance, or to kind of combat the reluctance of passengers booking flights?
2: Well, look, a fare of 50 euro to Italy and back is not meeting the costs, but it is simply a matter of filling the aircraft. Ryanair, which you may have noticed, is not an entirely unsuccessful airline. Their mantra is, and I'll give you a bit of technical jargon here, load factor active, yield passive. What does that mean?
1: Bums in on seats.
2: Well, that, I think that's exactly right. Yes, you cut the price to whatever it takes to fill up your aircraft. And Ryanair is certainly very good at filling up almost all the seats on its aircraft. And they will then do that, and they'll maybe try and sell you one of those delicious paninis, which they make a bit of money on, and sell you a seat and

0: greater disadvantage at a time of high jet fuel costs?
1: No, I mean, it's wonderful that there is such intense competition between the different airlines, but I don't think there's anything odd going on. This is just ferocious competition as usual. And yes, you are, if you're lucky enough to be flying this summer, you will be doing okay. So probably at last year's prices.
0: Simon, thanks very much. Simon Calder there, travel correspondent with The Independent.
2: We'll be back with the weather after these.
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0: Now let's go over to Met Aaron for a quick weather forecast update with Donal Egan.
12: Thanks, Colm. Well, after a dull start today, there's some good sunny spells around the country at the moment, and these will continue to spread southwards for the rest of the evening. Tonight then, it's going to turn cloudier again from the northwest, with some patchy light rain or drizzle following for the second half of the night. Lows tonight of around 4 to 9 degrees, with light to moderate west to northwest breezes. Tomorrow then, we should see that patchy light rain or drizzle clear southeastwards early in the morning, leaving a dry day for most, with some good sunny spells developing, but with some cloud and showers developing in parts of the west and north later in the afternoon. Becoming breezy too, with west to northwest winds freshening through the day. Highs tomorrow of around 12 to 17 degrees, coolest in Ulster and warmest in the southeast. And that's the forecast. Have a good evening.
0: Thanks very much, Donal. Now, just a quick line in from Agence France-Presse, the French news service, saying that bad weather is to force the Hantavirus ship, the MV Pontius to stay in the Canary Islands. That's according to the local ministry there. And the numbers, it depends on the tally you're looking at.
2: This is the Press Association
0: have it at 50.
2: Yep.
0: Sky have it at 51. The London Times had it at 51 as well.
2: And I suppose we should tell people what we're talking about.
0: Oh, sorry. Yeah, this is the tally of...

After becoming depressed in 2019 and confiding in her husband, McGregor initially denied everything. In 2024, when his trial was due to go ahead, he was hospitalised with diabetes. In May 2025, he failed to show up for a new date after an incident

0: Court.
1: The President of the United States, Donald Trump, has said the Iran ceasefire is on life support. Mr. Trump also said he is considering restarting naval escorts through the Strait of Hormuz, as he said he is seeking complete victory in the war. He warned that Iran's rejection over the weekend of Washington's demands meant the already tenuous ceasefire is now unbelievably weak.
2: I would call it the weakest right now. After reading the piece of garbage they sent us, I didn't even finish reading it. I said, I'm not going to waste my time reading it. I would say it's one of the weakest right now. It's on life support.
1: Around 2,000 members of SIPTU and UNITE who work in the National Ambulance Service are engaging in a work to rule today. The HSE said there would be delays in the service's response times for non-life-threatening calls because of the industrial action. The two unions are also staging a 20-

0: and also in terms of public health. I understand there was an asbestos roof and so on.
1: The British Prime Minister Keir Starmer has sought to quell a mounting rebellion in the ruling Labour Party with an impassioned speech in which he said he would not walk away from leadership. The intensity of criticism directed at Mr. Starmer's stewardship rose after the Labour Party performed poorly in local authority elections in England and devolved government elections in Wales last week. Our London correspondent Sean Whelan.
2: Realising he's in a fight for his political life, Keir Starmer set out to position himself and the Labour Party more clearly in the public mind. He even allowed some emotion into the speech, telling the audience, "Stories beat spreadsheets when it comes to communicating what his government wants to do." He said the response to last week's electoral drubbing was not to become a weaker version of Reform or the Green Party, but a more full-on version of the Labour Party. Announcing plans to nationalise British Steel this week, he said steel is the ultimate sovereign capability. He attacked Nigel Farage for his record of promising a rising economy and falling immigration from Brexit, saying the opposite has happened, and said the UK and EU should come closer together to deal with the economic, energy and security challenges they both face. Sean Whelan, RTE News, London.
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1: Brightening up this evening as cloud and patchy light rain continue to clear southwards, with sunny spells following and highest temperatures 11 to 16 degrees. And that's all from the newsroom for now.
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5: Welcome to Inside Sport, I'm Marie Crowe. A much-needed win for Ireland against Wales in the Six Nations. Bernard Jackman is in studio to look over the game and the URC clashes. John Milan and Liam Sheedy on what proved to be a very interesting weekend in the Hurling Championship. And Arsenal, are they one step closer to that Premier League title? Stephen Kelly will join us to discuss. We want to hear from you. WhatsApp us on 0870 32 32 32. Text us on 51551. Or you can also email us at insidesport@rte.ie. Now, you're very welcome along. It was a great weekend of sport. It definitely helps when the sun is shining. But lots of good moments to talk about on today's show. Bernard Jackman and Ruby Walter in our Monday Club. And we want your sporting highlights. Do send them in to us. You can text us on 51551 or you can WhatsApp us on 087 032 32 32. So if you're a Roscommon fan or maybe an Arsenal fan, Kerry fan too, awfully lots of great things happened over the weekend and we'll get to them all very shortly. But now Siobhan Madigan has joined me in studio to talk us through the news of the day. Siobhan, it has been an eventful day really, particularly because of the news of Charlie Mitchell, the Offaly hurler who's hospitalised following their draw with Kilkenny.
6: Yeah, absolutely. He's the Offaly hurling captain, Charlie Mitchell. He's had a procedure at St James's Hospital. This happened last night following his side's Leinster hurling draw with Kilkenny at Tullamore. Mitchell, who played his part and even got a score during the game at O'Connor Park yesterday, well, he was diagnosed with myocarditis recently and missed Offaly's Allianz Hurling League campaign as a result. He returned to action for Championship. He played against Dublin, against Galway and against Kilkenny yesterday. But after the game yesterday, he reported to be feeling unwell and was brought to the nearby Midlands Hospital in Tullamore. And having been reviewed there, he was then transferred to St James's in Dublin. The Offaly County Board say they've been in regular contact with the player's family throughout the process. And thankfully, they report Charlie Mitchell to be recovering well today. So continued good wishes to the Kilcormac Cullohy clubman. And hopefully he'll be able to return to action in the near future. As for Offaly, well, they're definitely a side on the up following recent underage successes, and they could even edge the mighty Kilkenny out of the All-Ireland series this summer should they win their last remaining games in the Leinster Championship. They're at home to Wexford this weekend and then they're away to Kildare, and Kilkenny would need to lose to Dublin at Parnell Park in order for Offaly to progress. But right now it's the health and of Charlie Mitchell that's of the main concern to all of

0: involved there, and continued good wishes to him from all of us.
1: Absolutely, Siobhan, I echo those thoughts. The Tailteann Cup draw, it happened today. How did it go?
0: Well, it may not have the drama and the colour of Roscommon yesterday in a provincial final or even a tie in the All-Ireland series, but the Tailteann Cup is always a starting point for those emerging teams hoping to progress onto the big stage. And the competition got underway with seven fixtures over the weekend, and so the draw for rounds 2A and 2B were made this lunch. Time the 2A round features the 8 round 1 winners against each other, and has resulted in fixtures seeing Antrim hosting Tipperary, Fermanagh at home again, this time they'll have Wexford visit Enniskillen. Offaly, they'll entertain the winners of Down and Leitrim, they played this weekend, while Laois must go to Longford. It's do or die for those in 2B, it's involving the 8 losers from round 1. Wicklow will play Limerick, Clare at home to Longford, Waterford against Sligo, and again Down or Leitrim against Carlow. All fixtures to be played on the weekend of May 23rd and 24th.
1: Right, it's coming at us pretty thick and fast as well. As is the rugby, and good news for Leinster, their walking wounded are heading in the right direction.
0: Well,
1: Siobhan?
0: So it seems the Champions Cup final, of course, against Bordeaux Beglay, very much on the horizon, and a number of Leinster players are gearing up for a return to action. Good news of prop Paddy McCarthy. He's been out since January with a foot injury. It was initially feared that his season was at an end at that stage. Today, though, we learned from Leinster that Paddy is back in training and could even feature before the summer. However, he is ineligible for the Champions Cup because he was deregistered from that competition in order to accommodate the arrival of Alex Usinov, who too is back in training following an ankle injury. So their front row problems could be easing somewhat. Good news too of wingers Tommy O'Brien and Jordan Larmour. They could return against the Ospreys this weekend in the URC. Leinster, of course, chasing a top two seeding in that competition. James Lowe, Tadhg Furlong, Jack Conan, Josh van der Fleer and Robbie Henshaw all back training too, being monitored through the week. And they too could be involved, probably if not this week, the following one.
1: Great stuff, Siobhan Madigan. Thank you so much for that. Bernard Jackman is here. Ruby Walsh is with us as well. Bernard, it's a long season, isn't it? Like when you're listening to... just

0: has an opportunity to be a weapon. And absolutely, there's a lot of them. A lot of those players could be high level in other sports too. They're just really good athletes.
1: So you're looking at the Limerick Curlers, thinking a few of them, and the Cork Curlers as well, the size of them, that they could easily do jobs for Munster Rugby.
0: For sure, if they had been got in early enough, absolutely, yeah.
1: Okay. Yeah. Ruby, your weekend sporting highlight, was it watching that Connacht final?
2: It was, Marie. It was brilliant. Look, I had to watch

0: as good a game as I've seen for a while. 38 all, plenty of drama. Ian Henderson got a 20 minute red. Ulster look like they're going to sneak it, and then there's a penalty try in the last play of the game to draw it. 3 points for Ulster, which are very important, but they could have done with five. But for me, it was the Connacht Munster game. It was a beautiful night in Galway, which we don't say very often. And the Dexcom, full house, sold out, and Connacht under pressure. They need two wins to qualify for top eight, but they performed. And that Lancaster era, it just looks to be getting stronger and stronger. Young players, older players, Jack Harty playing his last home game, 11 players leaving, getting a standing ovation at the end of the game, and they're in a really good place at the moment.
1: So what is it about what Stuart Lancaster has done? Because it didn't get off to the best start, it took a bit of time.
0: Yeah, and that's logical, and that was the reverse with Munster. Munster, you think a new coach comes in, a different philosophy, it's going to take time, and I suppose the Connacht story under Lancaster followed that line of thought. They're only really clicking now over the last 6 or 7 weeks, really finding form. And then Munster won their first five, and now they're scratching for a bit of form. And, you know, it's the polar opposite. But from a Connacht point of view, he has this gift of training with a huge amount of numbers. So the academy becomes part of the senior squad, and everybody gets exposed. Speaking to players who played under Leinster, he's an amazing coach to organise training, okay, training sessions. And it sounds so basic, but there's coaches who are brilliant tactically, technically, selectors, managers. Lancaster is good at all those, but his big thing is that he makes training incredibly like or match like, and exposes a lot of players to it. So he'll have 50 players on the pitch, and they'll all nearly get the same amount of reps. They'll all nearly get the same amount of exposure, and that allows the youngsters to really get up to speed. And if you remember when he was with Leinster's performances on a weekly basis, whether they had the A team or the B team or the C team, were pretty consistent. And we're seeing that now with Connacht and young lads who maybe, you know, Billy Bowen is a great example. Kildare man, he wasn't picked for the Leinster Academy or made a choice to go down to Connacht. And now he's signed a 3-year contract today, actually announced. He was picked to the Irish squad, the larger squad for the Six Nations. And every time you see him play, he just looks like he's a future international. And then the local fellas, likes of, well, Devine is leaving to go to Ulster, but there's Shane Jennings on the wing. The local lads who are getting chances, Carl Ford, Hugh Gavin, etc., they just look to be improving on a weekly basis, and that's brilliant. The mixture of the few lads from Leinster, likes of Bundy Aki, Finlay Beelam, Mac Hansen, etc., have come from elsewhere, gelling with the homegrown players and the few lads from Leinster schools that take the opportunity. It's a very exciting project in there.
1: It's fascinating that so many brilliant coaches start off as teachers. So Stuart Lancaster, a PE teacher, Joe Schmidt, a teacher.
0: Declan Kidney, Warren Gatland.
1: Pat Lam, yeah, it's amazing. Yeah. Noel McNamara, he's a teacher as well. And
2: why is that amazing?
1: Well, you just... Coaching is teaching. I know, but so many of them to give up their teaching and go into that and be successful. Like,
2: it's only another form of teaching.
1: Well, absolutely it is, but it's amazing that so many of them went and did it.
2: I'd say they're brilliant at it, because if you can manage a classroom, mm-hmm. when you then get professional,
1: it's communication,
2: a professional
1: really.
2: Environment. Yeah, that's the thing. Like, that's the best education for a coach, surely.
1: I was listening to Paul O'Connell talking about his journey, and he said the thing that he needed to work on was the delivery from the teaching perspective, and he was doing study and trying to learn how to become a better teacher. I just think it's amazing.
0: Yeah, but he referred back to, I think, Joe Schmidt and Andy Farrell, who are so good at messaging, you know, and basically deciding what's important, and then finding a way of getting that to land with a group of players. And I agree with Ruby. It isn't a surprise, because effectively, I don't know how long teaching the diploma or degree is, but it's effectively like a coaching course. Really.
1: You're standing in a classroom, you're talking to people.
0: Yeah, and Noel McNamara, like he's a very interesting case study. He's the attack coach for Bordeaux, former Leinster County manager. But Clareman, yeah, hurling was his sport.
1: Yeah.
0: Went to Clongowes. I think every teacher is encouraged to pick up a team, and didn't know about rugby, but self-taught. Mm-hmm. But he knew the art of teaching, and now he's one of the best coaches in Europe.
2: Must be the easiest form of teaching.
1: Probably is, yeah.
2: Well, you think about it, like in a classroom you have 30, maybe 10 want to listen to you. You go out on a training pitch, at least they're all into it. They all want to have a go. It must be the easiest form of teaching. Has the stadium made a difference as well, Bernard, for Connacht? It's given Dexcom.
0: It's given them a massive lift. Obviously, they've played under smaller crowds for a couple of years while the stadium was being built, and that definitely affected the atmosphere down there. It's something they can be proud of,

0: And they've obviously got a training centre behind it, Ruby, which is state of the art. So there's a real feel good factor. Now they're winning games. You know, Jack Carty, who's retiring, said it's the best feeling he's seen in the Connacht squad since 2016, when they obviously won the Pro 14 under Pat Lam. And they've had some dark days and lots of disappointments. So for guys like him, Dennis Buckley, Peter Dooley, you know, who are coming to the end of their careers with Connacht, it's nice for them to leave the building. Hopefully it won't be for another little while, with the feeling that things have turned. And the stadium definitely is a massive factor, and the place was absolutely hopping on Saturday night, and the team certainly responded to that.
1: A blow for Munster, though. They're going to be playing the Lions in Thomond Park next weekend, and they need a win, Bernard, don't they, to get into the playoffs?
0: They need a win. I thought the Lions were quite decent against Leinster. Leinster pulled away at the end when they brought the big guns off the bench, but the Lions only

0: get a win as well, and there's a lot more player depth there than there was before. And yeah, certainly obviously the Viva this weekend, hopefully you get a huge crowd and the momentum continues.
1: Yeah, it seems to be heading that way. All right, Scott Beaman, the head coach, believes as well that there's loads to come from this Ireland team. So looking forward to seeing how they get on next weekend. We're going to take a very quick break, but do stay with us though, because we have hurling to talk about and as well Premier League with Stephen Kelly.
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4: With the latest traffic and travel news, I'm Hugh Hick. Pierce Street in Dublin city centre is closed in both directions between Sandworth Street and Erne Street while emergency services respond to an incident. And that's impacting Machen Street northbound onto Guild Street and Seville Place, which is packed between Pierce Street and the Five Lamps. In Galway, there's a vehicle on fire on the M6 westbound just before Junction 15 Ballinasloe West, so do be very careful if you're heading that way over the next little while. Then finally, in Cork, the N25 eastbound is very slow from Junction 5 Middleton through to Lakeview Roundabout. And that's the latest traffic and travel news.
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4: Now, you're very welcome back. We have a full house this evening on Inside Sport. Ruby Walsh and Bernard Jackman are sticking with us throughout the hour. We're turning our attention to hurling now. Liam Sheedy and John Milan are on the line. Liam, I'm going to come to you first. Leinster, which we thought might be pretty predictable, has turned out to be the absolute opposite after a very intriguing game between Offaly and Kilkenny at the weekend that ended up in a draw. Does it look like Kilkenny could be in a bit of trouble, Liam Sheedy?
5: Yeah, certainly backs to the wall at this stage now, Marie. You know they're up against it. You know they've got to win their last two games, and one of those games obviously is away in Parnell Park to Dublin. So I've no doubt Dublin will smell blood, and they've got to conquer Kildare as well. Obviously, who had a great performance, and you know I was listening to the match when I hit into Walsh Park on Saturday evening, and to hear 115-5 at half time in favour of Kildare, you know they showed really what they're capable of. So yeah, Leinster Championship is really thrown up, I suppose. It's still very much all to play for, and awfully with that draw means now that they can get to 6 points. So if they can win again Wexford and turn over Kildare, then they have a chance of getting out of the group. So yes, very much all to play for, and it's really tight. And yeah, I guess, you know, in some ways

0: giving credit to the likes of Kildare, who were excellent in that first half, and credit to Offaly, who, as Liam just touched on there, are a very, very difficult team to beat in Tullamore. And, you know, when they get ahead of steam and they get that Offaly crowd behind them, they get that Offaly roar behind them, they're extremely difficult to beat. So I don't think Kilkenny or I don't think Derek Ling, they'll panic yet. I'm sure they'll get the show back on the road the weekend. They'll beat Kildare, but I'll tell you, that fixture in 2 weeks' time up in Parnell Park, whoa, that's set up beautifully.
1: Yeah, it really is. And Liam, just on Offaly, and we had Brian Carroll on Sunday Sport yesterday, and he made the point that the Offaly team and maybe the Offaly public as themselves have all kind of realised that there's many ways to play hurling now in the modern game, and they all seem to be, I suppose, making their peace nearly with the fact that, you know, short passing and short puckouts and all that are part and parcel of it. Are we seeing a kind of a different Offaly with a different kind of flair to them?
2: Yeah, I think we are. I think, you know, Johnny Kelly and his coaching team, I think they've worked out the best way. You know, these guys are very, very talented, but they're probably not as physical. You know, they're not as strong or as big. They don't have all of these numerous six-footers. You know, they have a few like Brian Dignan and others. But in the main, they got to play to their strengths. And I mean, watching Dan Burke and these guys when they're coming through on the ball, Marie, they're a joy to watch. He struck three wonderful points again. And they were missing Adam Screeny, you know, and he was exceptional against Dublin. So, you know, they've really shown a great... And the one thing Offaly always had down through the years is they have a fabulous spirit. But I think, you know, I think that the Offaly crowd are getting a piece with how they need to play the game, because the type of player they have, it needs to be more about possession and moving the ball quickly through the lines and coming off the shoulder, as opposed to just bombing it down the field, because they're not physically strong enough or as strong as some of the other teams.
1: Yeah, they're well able to hit the target as well. What about Wexford and Dublin, John? It maybe didn't set the world alight. Do Wexford, are they just in the habit now of leaving it a bit late to mount that challenge?
0: Yeah, look, they never got going. I mean, it took them till all of, what, 60, 62 minutes before they put in kind of any serious challenge against the Dubs. But I suppose, look, they kind of had a couple of missed goal opportunities, you know, at stages of that first half. And whenever they had a missed goal opportunity, the Dubs would go up to the other end and they'd punish them. They're kind of nearly effectively was a four-point swing. But again, I think Dublin, they went down, they got the job done. Donald Burke was excellent. Keane O'Sullivan, I think

0: But I think, look, there's albeit, you know, we only need to pick up one draw and lost the other two. I think they've been competitive in all three games. And I think, you know, going forward, I think they can take an enormous amount from the three games. Obviously, the injury to Stephen Bennett, you know, it's disappointing to see. That's probably going to be his summer ended. And hopefully, I'm only praying that it's not in series.
1: And John, just from a development perspective, look, the fact that, like as you said before, you're kind of nearly used to being in this situation, which isn't ideal. Does it affect the development, do you think? Do you have everybody that you want playing, like even just from an underage perspective? Is it attractive still as it was when you were playing?
0: Well, look, there's an enormous challenges down here, Marie, and like I spoke my piece about it the last 2 weeks. I'm seeing it firsthand, the challenges that we have competing with soccer, competing with rugby, and we're all fighting amongst one another to try and get as many numbers as we can. I'm sure Wexford are in the same boat. And look, as I spoke about it the last 2 weeks, that's why I believe we need to have as many of the big games on free air TV as possible to throw it out there to these young kids that they can see the likes of the Austin Gleasons, the Ty De Burkas, the Stephen Bennetts, the Desi Hutchins. And the more they see them on live on TV, the more they'll say to themselves, well, look, one day I want to become a Waterford hurler. Or on the flip side of that, the players that were trying to attract to play hurling, they might come on board and start playing the game.
1: And what about Cork then, Liam? Just they're just getting the job done week after week, and look, they don't have those struggles, and they certainly it's really attractive to be a Cork hurler. You can see the amount of fans that they have, and just the following, and it helps so much when they're winning and also performing.
2: Yeah, Cork will be delighted, and you could see the look of relief on Ben O'Connor and his management team when the final whistle went. You know, I mean, Waterford held the lead from the 11th minute to the 60th minute, so until they got that penalty from Mark Coleman, they were under the cosh a little bit and couldn't break free. So he'll be delighted, because I think they're on 6 points and they haven't really found full flow yet, and I'm not so sure you need to find full flow at the beginning of May. You need to be hitting full flow around the end of June or early July. There is where you want to be piping it up. So he'll be thrilled. Obviously, I thought Mark Coleman's performance all through was outstanding defensively, when maybe some of the players weren't at the bear. Sean Walsh was bearing down the goals, and he came across and got a flick, an outstanding flick. And to me, that looked like being a certain goal. Patrick Collins had a really good game in terms of the two. He made two really top class saves. I think if Waterford had to get a goal.

0: onto position. It's easy for them to rifle the ball, but beautiful dip touch into the corner. So much composure for a young player. He impressed me so much yesterday, and to see him live and in the flesh was very pleasing. So look, in general, Roscommon, they show a great battling spirit. They grounded out, like in the last 5 minutes when the game was there to be won, they came and did it. And probably for the first time in a while, I think their bench had a real major impact. Rory Fallon came in, Dara Craig, the fantastic two-pointer for them when they really needed it. So they got that kick off the bench. So I think they're in a very good place. So they can look forward to the next few weeks with a lot of optimism, I think.
1: Yeah, that strength and depth is so important. And look, we know that they have it when you look at their record with the minors and the under-20s and now the senior team all seeing glory already this season. But just to have that, Colm, how important is that now, just given like just the intensity of these games, the length of them as well?
0: Yeah, look, I think they're riding the crest of a wave in Roscommon at the moment. Minor, under-20, they play Kerry in the under-20 semi-final on Wednesday night. Now they're seeing this has gone and won in Connacht. It's just going so well for them. I suppose we have to touch on Galway a little bit as well. I don't like Paul Joyce, obviously, we disappointed last night because they felt they were in a position to win the game. But I think not all is lost for Galway. Like, they got Damien Comer back on the pitch. Shane Walsh showed glimpses of what he can do again. And I thought Killian McNeil was excellent. So it's a really tough campaign now, Murray, for teams, because they're playing every couple of weeks and the quality really goes up from here on in, I think. And you have to turn up every week. And I suppose, look, we've seen teams with the Jeeves squads seem to be responding better. So it's going to be very interesting next couple of weeks.
1: Yeah, and how much are tactics coming into play as well? Because one thing that was very obvious in that Connacht final was that when Galway came at Roscommon, they had the answers as well.
0: Absolutely they did. And like when Damien Comer got that goal in the second half, there was a bit like we felt, is the game going away from them and how could they wrestle it back? But again, the subs made the impact. Like, to be and Mark Dowd, their manager, has been incredible. He's come in, he's one of their own in Roscommon, he's come in, done an incredible job. I watched them in Killarney in the first day in the league and I knew that they were building something really good. So they're just a really, really confident bunch now, and they're fighting really hard for each other and they seem to have great morale within the squad. So I think there's more to come from them in this championship.
1: When watching the highlights programmes in the evening, like the Sunday game, it's usually the forwards who get all the attention, but goalkeepers are very much having their moment as well, and what they're capable of is getting quite a lot of attention, as we saw with Conor Carroll and just the exhibition that he gave, particularly those kickouts, Colm.
0: Yeah, unbelievable game. In like I said, in tough conditions with the wind swirling around the highlight yesterday, but they're the fine margins in games. And look, we saw Conor Flaherty late on where he tried to pick out one of his Galway players on the sideline and went out over the line and ended up with Roscommon getting the winning point. So your keeper is very, very important now. And it's with teams putting on high presses, there's a lot of high pressure situations for goalkeepers to deal with. And it's probably one of the most important positions now. And that's why there's so much work going into kickouts and strategies and especially in the big moments of matches. So Conor Carroll answered all the questions yesterday.
1: Yeah, and what about the future? How much potential, how much of a push for an All-Ireland do you think this Roscommon team can do?
0: Look, it's hard to say. I'm sure they'll enjoy this win and get back. But I suppose it's interesting listening to Donny Smith recently. He was kind of disappointed that in his playing time that they never kicked on after winning a Connacht title. So I think it's obviously something that's on the player's mind. It's probably on the management mind. And I think, okay, they'll enjoy last night, but they'll be getting back, getting ready for Tyrone and the Hyde in a couple of weeks. And look, the potential is there. They've certainly improved as a team. They have the players to take scalps. Can they go on and win the All-Ireland? I think that's a step too far for them. But I think certainly they can have a big say in taking a couple of scalps between now and the end of the year.
1: Yeah, for sure. It's exciting times for Roscommon. What about Kerry, though? Munster champions, although today, as the dust has settled on it, all the talk is very much about the amount of players that are still missing. Is there concern in Kerry? Because we've been talking about the importance of depth, Colm.
0: Yeah, well, there is obviously concern with the players that are away and injured and kind of

0: and to figure out when they'll be back and if they'll be back. So that is a huge topic down here at the moment. But I think yesterday was all about the players that did play, and the credit goes to the newer players, the Evan Looney's, Keith Evans, and the likes of that, Armin Heinrich, who players who a lot of people wouldn't know about, but they stepped in and it was seamless for them, which was incredible to see them perform in a big game. And there's a lot of interest. It's a while since you've had 34,000 in Killarney in a Kerry Cork match, but again, I think Kerry's bench probably just pushed them on and pushed them away from Cork. Dylan Gainey, Tony Boston was excellent when he came on, Gillian Spillane, so they just had a little bit more than Cork. To be fair, Brian O'Driscoll gave Cork a big boost with that goal, but it never really looked like that they were going to kick on and topple Kerry yesterday. So Jack O'Connor will be delighted, the new player settling in and performing. Can they get more bodies back for Donegal? That's the big question at the moment. So look, at some point they're going to need that quality back in the squad, and probably from here on in those bodies will start filtering back.
1: Yeah, it feels like things are kind of building nicely, though, like just in terms of timing ahead of the All-Ireland series, that there are players to come back in the big games. The really big games are yet to come.
0: Yeah, absolutely. Like the knockout games, like Kerry came alive and they went to Croke Park last year, and they'd be hoping for something similar. Now, the one caution I would have is that players could come back and break down again and things like that. That is a big concern. But again, I think Jack O'Connor and the management just have to focus on the guys that are getting the jersey now. They're putting their hand up and showing that they can perform at that level. So if they can add in the players coming back in, that puts them in a very strong position from being probably one of the best squads left in the championship. But that's the biggest if they can get the players back.
1: So are they favourites for the All-Ireland, Colm?
0: I think they will be. I think they will be still by favourites. They'll take a bit of beating, but Armagh put up their hand as well, and I know Donegal will respond as well. So I think Donegal, Armagh and Kerry are still the three for me that will probably be there come the end of the championship.
1: Okay, Colm Cooper, thank you for all of that.
0: Thanks, babe. Take care.
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7: Every GAA season, cameras follow teams on the pitch. 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

0: You're very welcome back. We are turning our attention to the Premier League. Stephen Kelly is with us. Stephen, where else to start? But what happened in that Arsenal-West Ham game last night? Season-defining VAR intervention. It had huge repercussions for Arsenal's title chances and West Ham, who are dreaming of staying in the Premier League. The set-piece drama that we're seeing, I suppose, week after week is absolutely crazy. Pushing, pulling. Arsenal are usually at the centre of a lot of it because they've scored a huge amount of goals from set pieces. It nearly was the undoing of them last night, though. But in the end, it wasn't, and West Ham's goal was overturned. What did you think about it all, Stephen?
1: It was a foul. It was absolutely a foul, I felt. And as much as listen, it's weird because I'm like, I'm in one, a draw probably would be nice for me, even though, because I didn't want it that close. So West Ham go into the next few games feeling good about themselves and feeling confident they can stay up, but like, yeah, losing was obviously much more important for Spurs. It means they can put some daylight between them today, but as an incident isolated, it was a foul. It was absolutely a foul. Arm across the goalkeeper, his jersey was pulled. But the narrative going around is that because Arsenal have done that all season, should have been given for them, and that's the issue, isn't it? They've been at that all season. They've been physically imposing themselves, mm-hmm. They've been causing fouls, they've been blocking. I'm not sure there's been any as blatant as that, where an arm is right across the chest of the goalkeeper. There's only one for goalkeepers to get protected too much, but in that incident, there's an arm across him, and then he's actually being pulled back by his jersey. So as much as I wanted it probably to go to a draw and make both teams suffer a little bit, it was, I think it was a foul.
2: Stephen, when it comes to the business of sport, when you look at how much is on the line if Arsenal win the Premier League, how much that will mean to West Ham if they go down, surely VAR and getting a call as big as that right makes soccer more professional.
1: Yeah, it does. And I think the fact that it took 4 minutes, and listen, we've been on here and we've hammered VAR, haven't we, for how long it takes?
2: No, you and Colley have hammered VAR. Defendant of VAR here. Yeah.
0: Ruby loves things that are black and white, by the way.
1: Ruby's, but like, I've hammered it because when there's something that's really obvious, I don't know why it takes them so long. It's always been my stickler with them. Like, it's so blatant to see that. Just call it. In an incident like this, when there's so much at stake, like you said, financially, West Ham getting relegated has disastrous effects. Arsenal win the league, absolutely monumental for them. So to take your time in an incident like this, I can understand because the pressure then it comes there. But I think they got it right. I don't think they got that wrong. I think that they got the decision right. It was a foul. It absolutely was. Not given, and you know, Arsenal come away with the win. They were lucky, but you know, if you're going to go back on what's happened throughout the course of the season, there's probably been 10 instances where Arsenal have given fouls away. I'm not sure anywhere as blatant as this, where they're like literally it's an arm across the goalkeeper and he's getting his jersey pulled by a different player. So it's the right decision. I don't want Arsenal to win the league, but you have to call it for what it is, and I think they got it right.
0: 21 of Arsenal's 68 league goals, that's 31%, have come from set pieces. That just shows how much they have been using them. Stephen, in a word, who's going to win tonight, Spurs or Leeds?
1: Spurs.
0: Right.
1: There you go.
0: Yeah. Finally, some confidence. Stephen Kelly, thank you for that. Ruby Walsh, thank you so much as well. And Bernard Jackman, thank you. We're going to take one more quick break.
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6: Now that's all for today. I'll be back tomorrow in the company of Keith Tracy. We will be talking VAR and Arsenal, of course, and some breaking news. The Athletic are reporting that Chelsea are exploring a deal to appoint Xabi Alonso as the club's new head coach. So we'll get Keith's thoughts on that as well. But that is it for today. 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You can catch up on anything that you might have missed on the RTE Radio app. Today's programme was produced by Ronan Lawler, broadcast coordinator Charlotte Holland, on sound Ruth Kennington. 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
7: Thanks, Marie. 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

You are very welcome along to Monday Night's Arena. Tonight, writer John Banville and editor David Womersley on 300 Years of Gulliver's Travels and a new edition celebrating the anniversary. Director Tom Creed and singers Gavin Ring and Amy Nyarig talk to us about Don Giovanni at this year's Blackwater Valley Opera Festival. And we hear from renowned Italian choreographer Silvia Gribaudi about new shows at this year's Dublin Dance Festival and why she'd like to see all ages and all sizes on stage. You can text us on 51551, our WhatsApp 0870 32 32 32, and you can email arena@rte.ie.

0: of a genuine fear of government prosecution and partly as a grand cynical practical joke. The author was Jonathan Swift and the book was called Travels into Several Remote Nations of the World, also known as Swift's undisputed masterpiece, Gulliver's Travels. Over the last three centuries, its images, a giant tied to the shore by tiny people, flying islands, talking horses, have been burned into the global imagination. But the popular fairy tale adaptations often obscure the savage and uncompromising satire underneath. It's a book that permanently cemented our memory of Swift, the brilliant cynic who laid a trap for his readers, holding up a funhouse mirror to the ugliest parts of human nature. To mark the 300th anniversary of the publication of Gulliver's Travels, Cambridge University Press has published a new edition. I'm joined by the editor of that new edition, David Womersley, on the line, and in studio is novelist John Banville, a longtime admirer of Swift and indeed of Gulliver's Travels, and you're both very welcome to Arena tonight. John,
1: thank you very much.
0: How did you come first to the book, John, and what made it stay with you?
2: Oh, I'm sure I was had it read to me when I was a little boy. I mean, as we all had, or a version of it, a children's version of it. I mean, I grew up imagining that it was a children's book, so I came to it quite late, I suppose, in my 20s, and it was a revelation. I hadn't realised how dark it is. I hadn't realised how subversive it is. I hadn't realised how ambitious it is. I think in this book we see Swift really spreading his wings and saying, look what I can do.
0: At that point in your 20s, when you discover the full book, if that's what you want to call it that, what was that like to realise that there was an entirely other part of the story hidden behind the curtain?
2: Well, I realised that Swift was, I mean, I had thought of him as an Englishman. And I realised in this book that there's a great deal of Irishness in it. But of course, in those days, the United Kingdom was the United Kingdom. So being in Ireland was like being, you were in Britain. He is full of savage indignation, of course, at the treatment of Ireland and the Irish. But this book is universal. As he says himself, you know, he'd be a poor satirist if he confined himself to one little country, one little nation, one little century. He is becoming universal in this, and it's universal satire. And it's a... it is some satire on us, not on the Whigs and the Tories and the Brits and the this and that. This is about us as we are, and it is savage.
0: David, most of us grew up thinking of Gulliver Travels as a fairy tale, as we've been talking about tiny people in Lilliput and giants in Brobdingnag. And you may have seen a cartoon version or a film version if you've never read the book. But in your introduction, you describe the book almost like a trap that Swift sets for the reader. So how does he use this to bait us into what he's actually trying to catch?
1: Well, I think that John has sort of teed up my answer to this question rather beautifully in what he said, because one of the extraordinary things about Gulliver's Travels as a reading experience is the way that you're disoriented all the time as you move between fantasy and satire. And the fantasy, which often seems innocent, is actually a way to draw you in so that you're suddenly and disorientingly confronted by what John has said. I mean, this terrible mirror image of what it is to be human. And again, I mean, just to agree with John about what he was saying about the Irish roots of Gulliver's Travels, which are clear and very detectable, but it's something that grows out of Irish soil, but has a much broader relevance. I mean, this is a text that is a world text and tells us terribly uncomfortable things about what we are as human beings, I think.
0: I mentioned this briefly in the introduction, but maybe just elaborate on this. I mean, it's hard to imagine a classic novel like this being genuinely dangerous, but in the 1720s, I mean, Swift was taking almost cloak and dagger precautions to hide his identity when it was getting published. What was he so afraid of?

0: designed for seditious sentiments. So he was a marked man. He was known to be disaffected. And some of what he says, particularly in part one, and also in a kind of negative image in part two, also in part three, perhaps, you know, can with very little strain be applied to current English political realities. So this was a very dangerous text. It was published at a time when, you know, it was not long since that a printer had been executed for seditious libel. You know, these were real risks. These were real dangers. And Swift, who was an adept at maneuvering his way through the dangerous waters of early 18th century politics, took elaborate precautions in order to protect himself. At the same time, of course, it was an open secret that he was the author of this text. But an open secret is not something that will necessarily stand up in court, and that was what he was relying on.
1: John, as a writer, what do you make of Swift's writing in this book? Does the style still feel vital and fresh 300 years on?
2: Oh, it is. And his prose has a wonderful way of springing surprises on us. There's one little piece that I really would like to read because it's my favourite passage in the whole book.
1: Please do.
2: The King of Brobdingnag is talking to Gulliver, and it's all very civilised and nice. And then the King says at the end, "By what I have gathered from your own relation, and the answers I have with much pains wringed and extorted from you, I cannot but conclude the bulk of your natives to be the most pernicious race of little odious vermin that nature ever suffered to crawl upon the surface of the earth." I just love that. I love that.
1: I'm interested to know why you think the fairy tale imagery that we've talked about, that people immediately conjure up when they think about Gulliver's Travels, has swallowed that incredible political satire in the public imagination.
2: Well, of course, as David in his introduction points out, the book was infantilized. It's mostly, it's part one, part two. Children don't read part three and part four. And this was a very, I don't think it was done consciously, but you know, the system, the establishment, just decided, we know, I know.

0: Irish countryside with very little amendment or adjustment. So part of the imaginative world of Gulliver's Travels is certainly Ireland. But as John has said quite rightly, you cannot restrict Gulliver's Travels to Ireland. I mean, it draws a huge amount of satiric energy from Swift's bitter resentments about English policy towards Ireland. Certainly it does, but that is not really the target of the text. The text has a much broader target than that. And I mean, just a quick note, if I may, about the Yahoos, who you say, I mean, are us, and of course they are us, but in some respects they're better than us, because at least they're not hypocrites. I mean, the Yahoos, you know, acknowledge their own Yahoodom, and you know, they don't try to be anything other than what they are, I think. The problem with humans is that we're Yahoos, but we think we're Winims.
1: One of the best nuggets in this new edition, David, is about the name Lemuel Gulliver itself. It wasn't there from the start of the writing process?

0: London. If you're coming from Ireland in 1726, as Swift was, with a copy of the manuscript of Gulliver's Travels, you probably would go through Banbury. And it's quite possible that maybe, you know, Swift stayed at this inn, and Samuel Gulliver did something to irritate him. And Swift was always, of course, capable of being irritated by servants. And Swift thought, well, I'll get my own back. And you will be immortalized forever as the protagonist of this work of mock geography. Anyway, you can't put that beyond any kind of doubt. The manuscript of Gulliver's Travels, all the manuscripts, there were several, have vanished. But it's still a lovely idea to play with, I think.
1: John, perhaps just to finish, I mean, Swift was this towering, complicated figure who wrote these incredible works. Do you think we give Swift his fair due in this country today?
2: Well, I discovered some years ago, Fintan O'Toole told me, and I hadn't known this, that after Swift's death, he became a kind of a figure in Dublin, especially among the working class or the poor. The Dean, he was a kind of magical figure. He was both malign and benign. And everybody knew him. And up in the Liberties and the Coombe, the Dean was a figure. And I think even parents would warn their children, you know, if you're not good, the Dean will come and get you. He would have loved that. He would just have loved that.
1: We have a text in, thank you, Ray, who says, I studied Gulliver's Travels for my A-levels in Birmingham. I was just messaging you that quote that John has just read has stayed with me since I was 16 years old. Thank you, Ray. My thanks to John Banville and to David Warmersley. The Cambridge Anniversary Edition of Gulliver's Travels by Jonathan Swift, with David's new introduction, is out now.
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4: You're listening to Monday Night's Arena. The Blackwater Valley Opera Festival presents opera and classical music in a range of distinctive settings in Waterford, including Lismore Yard, St. Carthage's Cathedral, and the semi-restored Drumore Yard. The festival showcases outstanding Irish talent alongside international artists, and this year it runs from the 26th of May to June 1st, with 24 events in 13 venues. The main opera this year will be Mozart's Don Giovanni, accompanied by the Irish Baroque Orchestra. It'll be directed by Tom Creed. Soprano Amy Niari plays Donna Anna, and Gavin Ring is Don Octavia. And I'm delighted to be joined by all three in studio tonight. You're very welcome.
5: Thanks very much.
4: Tom, I'll start with you. Tell me about the plot of Don Giovanni, please.
6: So Don Giovanni is an opera from the end of the 18th century. In a way, he's the original manosphere influencer, a wealthy, mysterious stranger with a trail of over 2,000 female lovers in his past. He's turned up in a provincial town with his sidekick Leporello, who has a handy set of files of all of his conquests to hand. And while he's there, a whole series of seductions and attempted seductions happen. And go badly. And over the course of a couple of hours, we find out whether Don Giovanni is going to get his comeuppance or not.
4: The staging for this is really interesting. And when you have set this as well, tell me about the kind of decision behind that.
6: Yeah, sure. I guess I'm always interested.

around women in a very sort of negative light. And so I don't like this idea that women are always coined as being hysterical. I think she is in a situation where she has been pushed to her extreme limits and from the get-go is seeking vengeance. Like, I think the translation of the first thing that she says is along the lines of don't hope. She's saying this to Don Giovanni. She says, don't hope. If you don't kill me now, I'll never stop hunting you. It's along those lines. So she really sets the pace for the drama and the direction.

0: the present. And sometimes that's, you know, hilarious, where someone is, Elvira is talking about all the things she wants to do to Giovanni, and she's in the production, she's leaving it as a voicemail, you know, maybe in the style of a notorious light entertainment entertainer leaving her a letter to, or a message to her lover who's jilted her. On the other hand, the modernity doesn't give us anywhere to escape from. You know, it's not safely back in the 18th century. Mm-hmm. This is happening now, you know, when Leporello takes out an iPad with all of the 2000 conquests of Don Giovanni's lovers on it. Mm-hmm. You know, you don't have to look far to think about all of these digital files about, you know, notorious conquests, including very young women that we read about often in the media.
1: I want to take another piece from that recording that we just played something from. This is one of the most famous arias sung by Don Ottavio. This is Il mio tesoro intanto.

0: Giulio Cesare by Handel there 2 years ago. It's a brilliant bunch of people. It's a beautiful place. The experience of walking through the gardens of Lismore Castle as the evening starts to arrive, to go and see the opera. You sit there in the stable yard in a kind of daylight, birds twittering in the background, and night falls while you're watching the show. You go off for the interval, and when you come back, night has really fallen. So you sort of have this kind of wonderful evening and then this atmospheric nighttime, which is perfect also for Don Giovanni, because it's full of mistaken identities, and you know, so the atmosphere literally gets darker, and by the end we almost have to kind of be at when people are just in disguise as each other, we need kind of torchlight and things to find them. So it's magic. It's kind of an unforgettable setting, and to be able to be there, you know, with a relatively intimate audience, with, you know, some of the best Irish and international singers, the Irish Baroque Orchestra, Peter Whelan, who is really one of the best conductors in the world,
1: kind of music. Shadow of a doubt, yeah.
0: It's very special.
2: Just to finish, opera is beyond my ear and beyond my language abilities, but I'm glad to hear Tom mention his production of The Plough and the Stars. It's the best I've ever seen. I have friends who went to a 100-year-old play more than once, speaks to the quality of the production. And that's from Gary, who dropped in a text, and Tom is turning an appropriately bright shade of red as a result of that. Thanks so much to Tom Creed, to Gavin Ring, to Amy Niari for coming in to join me on Arena. Tonight, the Blackwater Opera Festival takes place from the 26th of May to the 1st of June, and will host 24

0: less mobile and carrying a few more pounds. This is nonsense, says Italian choreographer Silvia Gribaudi. If you dance and you have a body, then you have a dancer's body, whatever age and size you are. This week at the Dublin Dance Festival, she brings her solo show to the Project Arts Centre, and she joins me now in studio. Sylvia, you're very welcome to Arena.
1: Thank you very much.
0: Before we get on to this new show of yours, Suspended Chorus, tell me a little bit about why you think it's so important to challenge ideas around the body and what dancers look like.
1: Oh, thank you for this question. And first of all, I want to say I'm so sorry, really, for my English. But I'm gonna. So please speak slowly because I'm not sure that I'm gonna understand everything.
0: It is 10 times better than my Italian.
1: No, yeah, thank you. But anyway, yeah, I think you know, as a dancer, I started to dance when I was very little. And when I was around 20 years old, my body changed. That means that before I was dancing in opera, I was in a theater from ballet. And then, you know, when we think about body, dance body, we have a clear picture in our mind, no? And then when I was 28 years old, my body changed. So I became to have other volumes, let's say volume. So for that, I discovered a part of my body, a different part of my body. When I was walking in the street, I was feeling that, oh, some part of my body are dancing without any effort. Being said that I would say the fat part of my body were dancing without any control. So I said, why not? Maybe it's possible to find another way to express our techniques, dance techniques, and to liberate, to find a free body in also in tanks, the Knicks in ballet, why not in the classical dance? And so for that, I discovered that it was possible, and then I've done this little solo called A Corpo Libero, a free body, and from that moment everything changed in my life and also in my career as a performer, as a dancer. So I think it's very important to speak about stereotypes in this moment in our society, with teenagers, with the young, the new generation, because sometimes we think that it's impossible to dance or to live or to stay together or to make some work just because we look with some forms of some shape of the body, but actually everything is possible. So I try when I'm on stage to give to the audience, give to the people this kind of energy.
0: Talk to me a little bit about Suspended Chorus then. Yes. Can you explain what it is? Can you explain what audiences can expect?
1: In Suspended Chorus, I use humor and dance as a possibility to create a dialogue between an audience and performer. So what does it mean? Suspended chorus. Chorus for me is like thinking of a community and a possibility to be a chorus. So it means to have a society in the theater that is dancing together. So this is a little bit suspended chorus. It's the suspension because we are looking for a dialogue, for creating like a dialogue today between different kind of bodies, because of course when we are in the theater, we are all so different. So why not? Maybe we can find a possibility to dance together. So there is, in the piece, we have some interaction. So we are working together in Suspended Chorus, of course.
0: I'm interested that the dancing is something we do very naturally when we're children. Mm-hmm. And then maybe for some of us, if you're out clubbing with friends, if you're older, that's also something that's quite natural to you. Then for a lot of us, you become very self-conscious and you maybe don't ever dance in your life. What do you think that says about our relationship to our bodies?
1: I think that all my work, for example, it comes from a question that is, how does the body impact our society? So I think sometimes we're scared from our bodies. So we is the only things that we have and we lose actually at the moment. This is the only things that we know. So maybe for that we are so

0: always we have this kind of relation so difficult with our body, because we know that at the end we have to leave it. So it's quite hard to accept it, I think. It's really hard. So for that, we try to always to be young, to be perfect. But actually, at the end, we know that we are going to be without our body. So we have to accept it. So I think it's beautiful to dance. It's a very nice training, because every day you have to constantly be in contact with your body, that it change is changing every time and every day. So it's a very nice philosophy of life, be a dancer, I think.
1: You perform the piece yourself, so how does your own body shape the choreography?
0: Every time is different. When, in this piece, I decided to make it. Now I'm 53 years old. And also during the piece, I say, we play about it. What is the limit as a dancer with my age? Of course, it was different 10 years ago, 15 years ago. But I hope to have the possibility to continue to dance forever. So I'm looking forward to have a 8 years old and to explore again and again the possibilities of my body and the body of the others, because sometimes I used to have a many workshop with many people with different kind of background. So it's super nice, it's very nice to the exploration of the body by music, by dance, and by voice, because in this piece also I sing a little bit, and so it's super intense also the relationship between the body and the voice. And sometimes when we hear the voices, it's difficult to understand the age. So I think voices and singing is always to connect maybe at our soul or something, that it's invisible in a certain way, instead of the body that, of course, it changes every time. So also when I'm dancing, I feel all my limbs, also my knees and my back.
1: I can engage with that. most people, I mean, especially women and increasingly now men as well, they have very complicated relationships with their bodies. So what sort of reaction do you get from audiences?
0: People feel free, I think, when they see my performance. I think they feel joy. They feel something, the vibration of the body. Because during the piece we try, I think, with humor, we try to shift a little bit the perspective and the point of view of the people, and about our gaze, because there is always a connection between our gaze and how we watch the other, and the gaze that we put in the body of the others in our body. So I think in this case, in a suspended course, they always are really surprised about the expectation and what. Yeah, and so it's super nice. I think the relationship, at the end, we become friends in a certain way. So we feel to be like a big family, like 400 people together that feel to be connected.
1: For you, being on stage, is being a dancer a very freeing thing to do? I mean, unlike acting, there are no words, or sometimes very few words. What's it like to be on stage and dancing? How would you describe that?
0: I think it's beautiful because we stay in the silence together. It's so fantastic to stay in a place together. It's like to stay in a church in a certain way. There is something about ritual and be on stage with also the music is amazing. In Suspended Chorus, the composer Matteo Franceschini works with voice, female voices and electronic sounds, and so makes a very natural and informal

it's something that we need it. We need it as human beings. We need to dance. We need to have this ritual together. For that, we go to the disco or we go to the party. We want to dance. We need to dance together. It's so also it's something that we need to discover as a human being. I think it's very important.

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1: RTE News on Radio 1 with Ailey Sheehy. Good evening. The National Ambulance Service have said that people with less time critical emergencies may need to think about whether they need to make their own way to hospital as SIPTU and UNITE members of the service begin a 24-hour strike tomorrow morning. Around 2,000 union members are also engaging in a work to rule today. The clinical director of the National Ambulance Service, Professor Cathal O'Donnell, said tomorrow will be challenging for the service.
2: I would not underestimate the seriousness of this. We are going to have a very challenging day tomorrow. The National Ambulance Service will have a very challenging day tomorrow, and the people who need us may experience very significant delays.
1: The hantavirus-hit MV Honduras cruise ship has departed the Spanish island of Tenerife, bound for the Netherlands, after the final six passengers and some of the crew left the ship. Eight people no longer on the ship have fallen ill, six of whom have been confirmed to have contracted the virus. Three people, a Dutch couple and a German national, have died with hantavirus. Ireland, Spain, France and the US evacuated their citizens from the MV Honduras yesterday. The President of the United States, Donald Trump, has said the Iran ceasefire is on life support. Mr. Trump also said he is considering restarting naval escorts through the Strait of Hormuz, as he said he is seeking complete victory in the war. He warned that Iran's rejection over the weekend of Washington's demands meant the already tenuous ceasefire is now unbelievably weak.
3: I would call it the weakest right now, after reading a piece of garbage they sent us. I didn't even finish reading it. They said, I'm not going to waste my time reading it. I would say it's one of the weakest right now. It's on life support.
1: A man who sexually abused his two young cousins while he was babysitting them has been jailed for 9 years. 55-year-old Edward McGregor of Weaver's Square, Baltinglass in County Wicklow, subjected them to repeated sexual assaults between 1986 and 1993 when they were between 6 and 13 years old. McGregor was also registered as a sex offender.
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1: Dry with a mix of cloud and clear spells for most early tonight. However, cloudier conditions will build from the northwest with patchy light rain and drizzle following for a time, staying dry in southern parts until morning. Lowest temperatures of 4 to 9 degrees. And that's all from the newsroom for now.
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John Creedon here with you until 10 o'clock. Hello again, friends and neighbours. It's coming up to 8:05 and it's all go. We have music tonight from Violent Femmes. We've got Marcia Griffiths in there with a beauty, Gypsy Man. Maytals will be paired with Marcia Griffiths. We've got the Trogs there as well. Toco with some Brazilian music, which I think you're going to love. We've got some Wild Cherry and the Times in there. Sort of disco funky stuff, we'll see. Eels as well. And we've got new releases from Joe Blonde and from Roja. We've got some Moving Hearts in there as well. And some Nina Simone. But to begin, we're going to give you a pair from Roy Cooler. And everybody can join in with this, a kind of a kitchen hooly, as we used to do during the pandemic and all that. But there's never any really good enough excuse not to get involved at some level. So the first of these two now is a sort of a New Orleans funeral strut. So you can form a disorderly line there if you wish. And the second one is kind of more Tex-Mex. And by the way, I'll be playing air trombone for the first one, and I'll be on the air tuba for the second one. Are you ready? So we'll be off.

The Man Yourself, Roy Cooter by Two. I love that old tuba. It was Roy Cooter first and foremost with a song called Big Bold Bill Is Sweet William Now. Happens to the best of us. And then we heard Do-Re-Mi. That's actually an old Woody Guthrie song, as it turns out, but given that kind of Tex-Mex backbeat there, pretty funky stuff, that was Do-Re-Mi from Roy Cooter. And I expect a lot of, like, his accordion chums, like Flaco Jimenez, I expect, was on that recording as well. It was a live recording, so I can't vouch for that or not, but I expect it was. More often than not, he played accordion with Roy Cooter. Anyway, 14 minutes past 8, but don't let that worry us. We're into the evening, and it's all good tunes all the way along. I'm going to give you a song or two, perhaps, from Violent Femmes. I don't know, whenever I hear this intro, I always seem to imagine there's Superman running through the corridors of RTE. I don't know, that's what I think anyway, whenever I hear this. Are you ready? No, more Batman, really, isn't it? Batman, be chased by the Penguin. Not even their Penguin, just...

Yeah, two crackers there. Gone, Daddy Gone from Violent Femmes. And we follow that up with the B-52s, so go way back, really. Private Idaho. They haven't gone away. It's still hugely popular band, B-52s. They started out way back with Ricky Wilson and crew. They're from Athens, Georgia. That's where they're from. Not Athens, Greece, or Athens, Texas, or any other Athens, living or dead. They're actually from Georgia in the States. But Ricky Wilson was the founder, really, of the band. And he died way back when, 1985.

of a band called The Times, not the Irish band. There was a show band on their own called The Times. I'm talking about the T-Y-M-E-S. That's what they traded as. And they had a big hit with a song called Miss Grace back in the 1970s. And this one, I think, is a little bit like it. It's just got that kind of swaying side-to-side kind of rhythm. See what you make of it anyway. This is Wild Cherry first, then I'll give you The Times and Miss Grace. Here goes. One, two, three, Kind of Love.

0818 951 from Northern Ireland. You text the word studio, followed by your message, and then send that to 84988. That's 84988, 84988. On WhatsApp, just one 84988 will do you, by the way. And on WhatsApp, then, you'll find us this way. It's 0870-32-32-32. And there are three 32s in there. So 0870-32-32-32. And you'll find me there popping up on social media, here, there, and everywhere. When you least expect it, boo, behind you. That kind of thing. Right, next up, we're going to go, we're going to keep it kind of sweet for just a moment. This is Marcia Griffiths. This is the sultry Gypsy Man.

Ah, yeah, love them. Can't help but love the Maytals. John and James, the title of that one. And just ahead of it, we heard Marcia Griffiths and Gypsy Man. It is 22 minutes to 9 o'clock. Just before I go to the ad break, let me send a couple of messages. There are some people making contact now. Who have I got coming in here? I sound like a clairvoyant. Who have we got here now? I think I feel Thomas... Will that be Thomas Lynch coming in from Grimsby? God, yes, just got a text from him. Great to hear. This is from someone else. Sorry, so much. What about clairvoyance? Infallibility? No. Anyway, John, great to hear the Times on the show tonight. I was lucky to see them supporting the Four Tops in the Nottingham Palais as a teenager. The Four Tops were touring their Keeper of the Castle hit at the time. Both bands played absolutely brilliantly. And the next morning on the radio, Miss Grace was getting heavy airplay. Yeah, that became a big hit. Happy days, all the best. Is Kieran there with memories of Nottingham. God, and I really felt there was a kind of... someone trying to make themselves felt from Grimsby. Whatever that was about. John, how's about Rocky De Valera and the Gravediggers? God, you're bringing me back now. Memories flood back of Kevin Street DIT and nights at the Olympic Ballroom. The sweating and the chills on our way home, says Gerald Byrne in Ratoath. Yes, as a student myself, around about the same time, Rocky De Valera and the Gravediggers. Ferdie McConnell, that's who that was, which we all knew that, but we just all call him Rocky. Look at this one now, says John. Hello from an old Mon boy. The Mon there will be referenced to the North Monastery. Here in Cahar Corkey, famous institution there. Jack Lynch and many's the fine hurler and decent man went to the North Mon over the years. I'm listening in Rhodes, enjoying a nice wine on the balcony. Got to find for some. See, you can't beat a good education. That's the truth of it now. There he is, living it up in Rhodes, having served his time in the North Mon. He's flying it now, so he is out in Greece. Oh, and they'd like that too. Classical scholars, of course, bit of Latin, bit of Greek, and a glass of wine on the balcony. That's the optional extra, I suppose. But anyway, having had a great day in Lindos today. Keep up the good tunes. Keep them coming, says Hugh Collins from Old Blackpool. All right, Lindove, the home of great hurling. John, please say hello to Martin McGrath in Glanmire, who's recovering from a knee surgery and is enjoying your music, which is an inspiration for his band, Never Too Late. Is that the name of the band, Never Too Late? Not a bad name, especially if they're kind of senior musicians, don't you know what I mean? Lots of love from his sister, Mary McGrath. Good on you. Gave me the phonetic spelling as well. Spelt it M-A-R-I-E and then in brackets M-A-R-R-Y. Good move. Mary McGrath in Lanesborough in Longford. And there's another message there that comes in as well. Thanks for your message about Northern Ireland. And God, that did come in from Grimsby. I knew I was feeling something from Grimsby. Where's the economy now again? There it is again. That was Mary McGrath. And, oh yeah. I say hello to Martin there. We do have Martin. And yes, do we have Martin? Martin, are you coming in? There you are. I got you. But hi to all the crew in Grimsby. There's one gone missing on me there now. But well, it's Tom. Tom in Grimsby. Thanks very much for the message. And just thanks for making contact. From Grimsby. I'm going to take a quick break while the going's good. I might even have a little lie down.

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4: Maybe you're walking home with a guy you really like after a night in the college bar. Or maybe you and another fella are heading back to his in a taxi after meeting in a club. Or perhaps you've gone home with someone after a really great fourth date.

Toco with Outro Lugar. RT Radio 1, at your service. The little musical sunshine there, beaming in from Brazil. The time is 13 minutes to 9 o'clock, and I trust your day went well. Hope it did anyway, that life is treating you nice and easy. It's a beautiful evening out there, from where I'm sitting anyway. A little bit of sun there off in the distance as well. But mostly a cloudy day here in the deep south. And I know there's some rain on the way from the north, but it hasn't ended just yet. So we give thanks for what we've got. It isn't the worst at all. I've got, what about the Rossies? I know I shouldn't go there. I won't go there because sometimes when there's, I would say remarkable news, because people in Roscommon knew what was going on with the underage teams and everything else, and the club game and the women's game and everything else, all going really well for the Rossies at the moment. But I have to say, the smile on my face all day today, I was thinking of those I know from County Roscommon and thinking just how happy they are. Many of them now I just haven't seen for years, and would have lost phone numbers and this and that. Free Mayo, as one fellow used to call it. There was a gable end there as you're coming, say, on the Westport to Dublin Road, and as you enter County Roscommon, there was an old gable end there of a derelict house, and someone had written on red and green, in red and green spray paint, you're now entering Free Mayo. But anyway, Roscommon, by, I tell you, standing tall at the moment and delighted, because the longer the wait, I suppose, the sweeter the victory. The older the fiddle, the sweeter the... There's plenty of old Shanuckle and cliches and everything else in relation to that feeling, but wonderful. And even some of the kids there I saw on TV last night, just absolutely delighted. What was the Mayo? Mind you, not that I'm acting against Galway. A lot of friends in Galway too. So I don't think anyone was kind of glad to see Galway beaten, but just delighted for the Rossies. Yeah, it's always great when... kind of David and Goliath struggles. But they're no David no more, by. They're giants of football. And just doffing the cap there in the general direction of County Roscommon. I know there's no one listening tonight. They're all down the town. Anyway, we send you all best wishes. Anyway, it's coming up to 11 minutes to 9 o'clock on RTE Radio 1. See, I couldn't resist it. Just couldn't. I was just... But genuinely, do you ever go around with a kind of a smile in your face because of somebody's good news? No? Okay, right. Well, maybe it's just me. Oh, Smiley Creighton, they call me. On a good day. Eels. I don't know who it was, but there was someone last week asked would I play Let's Be Lucky by Eels, and I said I would. I'd get there eventually. Well, today is eventually. I hope to God they're listening. If they're not, well, what can you do? You snooze, you lose. That's the nature of the game. This is the first of two from Eels, and it is, as requested, Let's Be Lucky.

That same kind of ambient off-mic piano, not unlike the Tom Waits stuff I was playing on Friday night, gives it that lovely kind of hollow feeling. Can't Help Falling in Love, yeah, you know the song, but that was Eels and their version thereof. And the one before it was also from Eels called Let's Be Lucky. No, nothing lucky about the Roscommon victory, but I'm seeing plenty of messages in there. I thought I'd be on my own in relation to Roscommon tonight, but not at all. They're right. We sure are listening to you, John. Great music as always. Up the Rossi, says Pauline from Wexford, Leitrim and Roscommon. You've them all covered there, Pauline. Fair play to you. Tommy Gallagher says, I would be up the town tonight, John, but I'm burnt out and hoarse from yesterday. And, of course, Tom, you'll need to save yourself for the visit of Tyrone. So, yeah, a little lie down, a rest there now, plenty of lemon and honey and all the rest of it, so that you're fighting fit. Everybody must do their bit again. And all the Heenahans in Roscommon and Mayo, we send best wishes to you from Molly Heenahan, who's studying in Manchester, and also says, on the Rossies, indeed. Brian Carty, another man I used to meet in the corridors of the Radio Centre on many's the occasion, and another man with a great grow for his native county. There are a few who haven't, I suppose. Maybe one or two. Can't Help Falling in Love with You. I love the Lick the Tins version, and that's quite the contrast. It is indeed. It is indeed. That's a very sweet, sparse version. Lick the Tins, I played recently, actually. Their version is a humdinger as well. We have more great music on the way a little later on. We'll be hearing from Green and Shine. That's basically Green Shine without Ellie. They have a new album out, like Sweet Summer Rains. I'll give you a track from that. It's actually a Bob Dylan cover that Noel Shine sings. Give you that a little bit later on tonight. Also in there, we've got

Moving Hearts. Yes, plenty of good Irish music in there. Rocha have a new one out. It's on the Radio 1 recommends list. It's called the other way around. McGrath's the name of the band. Rocha is the title of the track. And they're all in there, and Joe Blonde as well. And the Troggs. Oh, I nearly forgot to play the Troggs. I will get there. But now I want to give you this old beauty.

Yep, that's how it goes. The sound of Skin Deep, the second of two from the Stranglers. Before that, we also heard Always the Sun, and we began with the Chameleons, Up the Down Escalator.

to Dermot and Peter. Just thank you very much for that lovely message. I appreciate that. And just thanks for being there. Who else do I have? Brian Kelly tells me about Donal O'Connor. I won't have a chance to listen to that just now, but he said, seems that you mentioned Grimsby and Roscommon in your show tonight, you might give a spin someday to Donal O'Connor, a great Rossies and Boyle man, and his song, It's Rainy in Grimsby. There's the thought now. Anyway, we will get on to what we've planned to do. That's usually what happens here. Not always, but sometimes. Nina Simone. Did I mention Nina earlier on? I'm going to give you a blast of Monday Blues. This is the Backlash Blues. I remember the first time I heard this, it really knocked me back in my heels. And then as I got to know Nina Simone's music and met her, actually, along the way, I knew that it was no fluke, that knocking you back in your heels is the kind of thing that Nina Simone did all the time. This is Backlash Blues.

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Somebody said from the Bible he quote, there was dust on the man in the long black coat. Preacher was talking, there's a sermon he gave. He said every man's conscience is vile and depraved. You cannot depend on it to be your guide when it's you who must keep it satisfied. It ain't easy to swallow, it sticks in the throat. She gave her heart to the man in the long black coat.

to. And I've no doubt we'll be returning to that at some stage over the coming weeks and months. I've got some more music for you now in just a moment. My thanks to Brian in Carrigaline. Thanks for taking the trouble, Brian. He says, I was painting out the back and I couldn't get a decent mix of songs together at all. So I says to myself, I'll put on John Creighton there now. Thanks for the magnificent tunes. No Spotify could touch ya. Thank you, Brian. You're not half bad yourself, by, in fairness. And thank you ever so much. Very kind.

0: People and a German national have died with hantavirus. Ireland, Spain, France and the US evacuated their citizens from the MV Honduras yesterday. The President of the United States, Donald Trump, has said the Iran ceasefire is on life support as the two sides failed to agree on terms to end the war. Mr. Trump also said he is seeking complete victory in the war. He warned that Iran's rejection over the weekend of Washington's demands meant the already tenuous ceasefire is now unbelievably weak.
1: I would call it the weakest right now. After reading a piece of garbage they sent us, I didn't even finish reading it. They said, I'm not going to waste my time reading it. I would say it's one of the weakest right now. It's on life support.
0: A man who sexually abused his two young cousins while he was babysitting them has been jailed for 9 years. 55-year-old Edward McGregor of Weavers Square, Baltinglass in County Wicklow subjected them to repeated sexual assaults between 1986 and 1993 when they were between 6 and 13 years old. McGregor was also registered as a sex offender.
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0: Dry with a mix of cloud and clear spells for most early tonight. However, cloudier conditions will build from the northwest with patchy light rain and drizzle following for a time, staying dry in southern parts until morning. Lowest temperatures 4 to 9 degrees. And that's all from the newsroom for now.
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1: Good morning, Derek. It's just fantastic, as the forecast has been given. Often here down here in the real capital, we're hearing forecasts like, you know, rain spreading from the west later, and it's been bucketing down for the last 2 hours. So,
0: I suppose really we should begin, Jim, by you setting the scene and explaining to listeners, not just in Ireland but all over the world, where exactly you are broadcasting from.
1: I'm at Birdwatch Ireland's newest nature reserve here in Kuskany Marsh on the Great Island in Cork Harbour. We're about 2 kilometres east of the seaside tourist town of Cove, if famous or infamous for Lusitania and Titanic and a lot of emigration. But this is a happier occasion with the Dawn Chorus. So we can actually see out the harbour, in fact all the way out to the Atlantic from the reserve here at Kuskany Marsh. It's just perfectly positioned, and I always describe Kuskany Marsh as a slice of ordinary Ireland in many ways. There is probably nothing here in Kuskany that you're not going to find in the right habitat somewhere on the island, and that's what's beautiful about it, because we would hope that people, if they're listening to it live or if they listen to it in the podcast later, they can actually go out and experience the Dawn Chorus not unlike what they're going to hear this morning.
0: Sean Ronayne complements Jim's approach with his own grounded and deeply personal perspective, drawing on practical experience and a lifelong attentiveness to wildlife, particularly birds. Sean engages audiences in ways that are both immersive and inspiring. He first came to prominence when RTE aired a television documentary exploring his ambitious project to record the sounds of every bird species in Ireland, a journey that captured both the richness of the natural world and the dedication required to document it.
2: I have nearly 10,000 recordings amassed in these last 3 years. So I have almost every species in Ireland recorded now, bar three. I've had to get a new laptop because my laptop just isn't working anymore. There's just so much on it. It's unbelievable, really. There's another species called common white throat. It's a very small migratory bird. So in the summer, it breeds in Ireland, but in the winter, it migrates back down through, in autumn, it will migrate back down through the Mediterranean, and it will winter in Senegal, typically. And these are astounding, I mean, unbelievable mimics. So they soak up everything. And what I did is I started to record these when they just arrived back in the breeding territories in Ireland, because I wanted to know, were they mimicking species from the Mediterranean or even Africa?
1: Yeah.
2: And it happens so fast. They fly up and they sing in the air, and it's about 70 to 80% mimicry of other species back to back. It's like a manic jazz, jazz musician, you know?
1: Yeah.
2: So what you have to do is record it, bring it back to the desk and break it down piece by piece, and I started picking out all the species. And Alva would come in and she'd find me with my eyes popping out of my head at 2 a.m. She says, "What are you doing?" I said, "I'm learning the bird calls of Senegal."
1: That's incredible.
2: So after some time, I realised that it was mimicking a species called white-throated bee-eater, which only occurs south of the Sahara. And I was hearing this in Cork. So this bird, it's singing its life story, where it's been, stamps on a passport, you know? So there's so much information there for us to tap into if we're willing to listen and willing to dig. It's astounding, honestly.
0: Kuskany Marsh Nature Reserve comprises 12 hectares of lagoon, wet meadow, reed beds, stream and woodland. Located on the southern side of the Great Island in Cork Harbour, the reserve supports a rich diversity of bird life throughout the year. Sean Ronayne's latest project involves placing sensitive microphones throughout the reserve, allowing him to eavesdrop on a hidden world of sound and revealing the lives of birds often heard but rarely noticed. On this walk through Kuskany Marsh, Sean and Jim invite us to eavesdrop too, as they move through the reserve in conversation, listening closely to the birds and the living landscape that sustains them and us.
1: What impact, if any, did Cuscany Marsh have in

0: the development of your interest?
1: I spoke to you about this the last day, and I really think that if Cuscany Nature Reserve didn't exist, I'm not sure I would be the person that I am today, in that, you know, I work as an ornithologist and I'm absolutely enthralled with nature. So this is where I came, and when I was in school, this is where I dreamt about. It's where I spent every free moment of my time back then, and I absolutely adored the place. And now, as an adult, let's say 35 years later, I feel the very same way about this place, maybe even more intensely. So it was hugely important to me, and I think that nature reserves and wild spaces like this in general are massively important to kids and to adults all over the country. And you know, we should make space for more of them.
0: Right, right. And I mean, you know, if you get a sort of a hardcore ecologist, you know, looking at Cuscany, they kind of say, well, there's nothing here that you can't get anywhere else. But I suppose in some way, that's the sort of habitat and places you want to save, isn't it? Because, you know, when you talk about we need more places like Cuscany around the country, you literally mean somebody's local wildlife patch. You're not talking about some place that has some rare orchid or rare flower or rare bird or mammal.
1: Yeah, so, like, this nature reserve is, you know, one of a kind if you look at it through the lens of a cove person. This is the spot, you know? And so this serves how many thousand people? And it's hugely important. You come here, it's not enormous, but it packs a mighty punch in that there are so many little habitats, microhabitats, all in one. So you've got a freshwater stream, you've got the lovely marsh, you've got reed bed, you've got brackish lagoon there, you've got rocky shoreline, you've got deciduous woodland, you've got wet woodland. You know, there's meadow here, and everything has a unique assemblage of birds, insects, mammals, plants, and it's just packed full of joy and education. And, you know, as I said, like, this definitely formed who I was, and I know for a fact that it has done the same with hundreds of people. And, you know, now that it's officially a nature reserve and owned by Birdwatch Ireland, it'll continue to do so for many years to come.
0: How did you get into recording birds and wildlife? What led you down that path? Because for most of us growing up, it was the pair of binoculars. That was the default accessory you brought when you went out. But you branched off then into more the sounds of nature. How did that come about?
1: Yeah, so again, it goes back to that those early days in the pram. Like my dad, my dad, and I remember it. I can remember back to really early days. By the way, I'm sure people can pick this up. That's a chaffinch singing above us. It's absolutely beautiful. Right there. Brilliant. But anyway, my father would imitate these birds that we're encountering now, and he would imitate the sounds of frogs and cows, and I thought it was hilarious. Like, but really, like that was kind of laying out a pathway for me early on. You know, he was wiring my brain to

0: some ways in pushing you even further into the recording?
1: It was definitely, because in Barcelona the restrictions were very extreme because we had a very high rate of infection there. You know, it's a very densely populated city, so the restrictions were quite tough. Like, we couldn't leave the apartment unless we had a doctor's appointment, to go to the shop or whatever. And so we were balcony bound, essentially. Like, thank God we had a balcony, and I needed nature. Like, I need nature in my life every single day, and so this recorder allowed nature to come to me. It was the most beautiful thing. I guess it saved my head in a way. Like, you know,
0: and I think a lot of people probably learned to listen more during COVID because we didn't have all the background daily noise. That must be something of a challenge. Have you come to terms with human made sounds in your recordings? You know, we live in a world where we've introduced all these sounds no matter where we are.
1: Yeah, I mean, I don't know if I'll ever come to terms with it, but it's a difficult question to answer, because I'm a part of that problem. You know, I drove here today.
0: Yeah.
1: And so, you know, I guess we're in the Anthropocene. So this unfortunately, this is the sonic theme of today. I do try to escape it as much as I can. There are places out there where there's just what I call wild silence, in that there's no human noise. I was in such a place yesterday, Castlehaven in West Cork, and just to hear the waves kind of rolling up the red sandstone beach and the fizz like sparkling water, and then the pebbles rattling out, but nothing but that and the wails of herring gulls, was something magical. Like, you know, you feel the difference when you're in those places and you're not interrupted by passing planes or the drone of a motorway. So, you know, sometimes I feel like my sound recordings are engineered in such a way that, like, I don't press record if I hear a plane. I don't press record if I hear a car. And then sometimes I say to myself, someone might listen back to this, my collection, in the future and think, wow, even back then they didn't have road noise. So I think that it's important that I do make some recordings where that's included, for it to be realistic, you know, because I guess sometimes my recordings are a fantasy of what I desire, you know, when I avoid that.
0: Yeah, but I think we all try to do that in a way. Like, as a photographer, being more interested and invested in the visual, you know, there are times where, like, you know, if there's a little metal bar sticking out, I'm trying to get that out of the picture.
1: Yeah, I know.
0: And I do remember being in Iceland, and they wanted to film, and there was like electricity poles.
1: Oh, yeah.
0: And they wanted to exclude the electricity poles, even though they were everywhere.
1: Yeah.
0: And so it was the same. So that's the way it was for you. And I'm sure there must be situations, as with photography, where you're getting that, you know, that great recording, and then someone beeps a horn, or a plane goes over low, a helicopter.
1: I mean, yeah, it does happen, and I'll still save it anyway, but deep down I don't like it, you know? I'll put it to the bottom of the drawer of my recordings. But, like, I guess with the, as technology improves, you know, there's audio equivalents of Photoshop, for example. In Photoshop, you could take out one of those poles with a little bit of work. Yeah. So if it's a really special recording, and this one particular recording, I really need it, but there's somebody shouting in the middle of it, or there's a dog barking, or there's a truck passing by, you can filter out that noise and patch it up and fix it up, you know?
0: There's this famous saying, like, that the camera never lies.
1: Yeah.
0: And that's so untrue. It's one of the most untrue things, in the sense that, you know, every image is just an image. But I think with recording, though, it's a more three-dimensional experience, because of course you have the mind to kind of bring you to that space in some respects. Is that something you try to capture when you're recording?
1: I mean when I record in places, I try to capture the soul of it through the sound.

0: I've got to do that. I've got to do the other thing. Oh, I forgot to do this.
1: Yeah.
0: And the whole idea of the meditation is clear your head of that.
1: Yeah.
0: And do you get that experience when you're making your recordings?
1: 100% I do. Yeah, I do. It's a beautiful thing to set that recorder up in a place and to sit back and to listen and also to observe, because sometimes I do leave recorders alone and I'll pull them back later on and I'll pull a recording out and a bird, like a chiff-chaff, could make a sound that I never heard it make before, and if I wasn't present to witness that, I wouldn't be able to connect the two. So first of all, there's that process of learning when you're in there, but getting back to the feeling of, you know, calmness and tranquility, like my mind is a, you know, it's a kind of a chaotic place. It feels like a tumbler, you know, with lots of things bouncing about inside it. But when I come out to nature and when I sit down, that stops. You know, I feel a clarity in my mind and I can think about things. You know, I'm writing again now. I like to write, or I like to formulate my ideas for my writing in places like this, because it's where I can think the clearest. Yesterday, I was in this place in West Cork Castlehaven because I was writing, and I went down to this strand at the end of speaking to somebody for the book, and you know, some of the topics were quite deep, and to go down there and to hear the water lapping, and to look at the gannets diving for fish, to look at the guillemots out there, the summer plumage red-throated diver, to hear the chiff-chaffs just in and hopping from tree to tree, I felt like a different person after it all. Like, and this is something that anybody can experience. You don't need to be a so-called expert. I say so-called because people sometimes refer to me as an expert. I'm absolutely not. It's just something that I love. I don't think that anybody can call themselves an expert when it comes to nature, because humans as a species, we know so little, really. You know, and I don't mean that as any offence to anybody in that field.
0: Yeah.
1: It's just that the more you spend out here, the more time you spend out here, the more you realise, like, how little you actually know. And I think that's not a weakness. I think that's a beautiful thing, because it means that every time we come out here, it's an opportunity to learn and grow and to experience something new. You know yourself, every day you step out that door and come to a place like this is a new day, completely different experience, you know?
0: Absolutely, absolutely. And, I mean, you've been all over the place. As you mentioned, you were in Barcelona and you found yourself the love of your life and all that. Yeah. And you've had a baby since then. Yeah. So, life is changing. But now you're back again, almost to your roots. And you've been recording here on the reserve. Yeah. What possessed you to do that? What was the motivation to start? You know, because we tend to look at close to home as, you know, we take it for granted, would you say?
1: Yeah. Oh, absolutely.
0: So why could, I mean, you've recorded all over Ireland, you've recorded all over Europe, and here you are back in little Kuskany Marsh, and you're recording. Why so?
1: I'm grinning here from ear to ear in anticipation of my answer, because I had a feeling that you might ask this. And you know, it's the classic case of you do take for granted often what's on your doorstep. For example, let me go back one second.
0: Yeah.
1: I lived on Blarney Street for a little while, and you have the Shandon Bells there and the tower. And Alba said, "What's it like up there?" And I said, "Oh, I don't know. I've never been there." She said the same to me about Hall Boland out here, or not Hall Boland, Spike Island. And I thought, "Geez, I've never been out there." And like, these are fairly popular tourist attractions, local tourist attractions. And it's the classic case that, like, you don't know your own your tourism spots. Alba was the same with Sagrada Familia in Barcelona, you know. And I thought to myself, "Wow, Kuskany is such an important place to me. You know, it's in my story from day one." Yet I think I have, say, 30,000 recordings amassed now. And up until about, say, 3 or 4 months ago, I only had about 20 or 30 recordings from Kuskany. And I thought, God, that's shocking. And so I've come in here and I've started to sample different kind of little sub-habitats or meeting points of micro-habitats. And I've found a sweet spot now where the microphone sits. And it's been the most rewarding and educational journey. Again, you know, in a place that I felt that I know so intimately, I realised that, you know, I didn't really know a whole, as much as I maybe thought before I started this process. Yeah.
0: How many hours are you up to now with Kuskany, would you reckon?
1: Oh, God.
0: Roughly.
1: So my maths is awful. So you might have to edit forward on this one. So let's see, right? This recorder is running 24 hours a day. 24 hours a day, and it's been here for maybe 4 months now.
0: Wow.
1: Yeah, so let the listeners do the maths, because I'll not do it.

0: I mean, the obvious question then is, Sean, do you sit down and listen in real time to all of these? Surely not.
1: No. So, like, that would take another lifetime to do that. So, like, let me describe it to people. So, when you retrieve these SD cards, you every 5 days I collect them. So, you have five full
0: 24 hour days
1: on it. And what you do is you bring it into your computer. There's a donkey in the background there.
0: Yeah, I heard it.
1: I didn't realise we had donkeys in the close by. You put this SD card into the computer and you look at the spectrogram, which is the visual representation of the sound. And with this, you can identify every bird over time when you become familiar with the shape of their calls. And so this process, it could be, let's say, it could be 10, 15 times faster than actually listening to the audio itself.
0: Right.
1: And so I'll manually go through everything.
0: Yeah.
1: That's the way things jump out at you.
0: Some of our listeners are now familiar with the app Merlin.

0: about it.
1: Some of our listeners are now familiar with the app Merlin.
0: Yeah.
1: And it's that image you get, isn't it, when you when you hit the ID, the record. It's like a graph or something you get when you get your heart, when you see people getting their heart checked out, and it kind of draws out the species.
0: Yeah.
1: And so at this stage, you'd be as comfortable reading a big long, you know, sonograph and picking out that's a chaffinch, actually have to hear it anymore.
0: Very much so, yeah. And it's a very strange thing now, because when I hear birds, I see their fingerprint on the sonogram in my mind. It instantly registers in my mind, and it's a very strange thing that's happened. I've spoken to other people who you know are deeply involved in this process. Magnus Robb, for example, and he said the same thing. He can't help but see the visual representation of the sound on the sonogram when he hears a bird now, you know.
1: So are you getting to the stage where you can tell the difference in calls or songs of the same species? Like, is that individual adding in something? Are they all, like, to us now, they all sound identical.
0: No.
1: You know what I mean? Each one, that's a robin, and it's just like the robin in the garden, and it's just like the robin in Dublin, it's just like the robin in Barcelona. But for you, no.
0: So that's very much the case. So especially when you're rooted in a particular site for many months at a time, which is the case here in Koskinny, say, there, each bird of a particular species. Let's just talk about robins, for example. There are a number of robin territories in this spot around us here, and different males, they'll sometimes encroach upon one another or come close to a boundary, and you can tell which is which because they have signature stamps within their song. So robins, many people may not know this, but robins are highly mimetic. There's one robin...
1: Which means mimetic?
0: So mimetic means that they copy the sounds of other birds, mammals.
1: Like mimics.
0: Yeah, exactly. They imitate and they incorporate that into their song. And it's just to add, you know, some additional notes, additional complexity to the song. They're running

0: really, really different. Are Barcelona wrens or robins different to here?
1: That's absolutely the case. So many birds, just like us, like that, they're very much prone to dialects, accents, if you will. You could even say that they might be, to them, they might be speaking another language, like we speak English here and they speak Catalan in Barcelona. But when a given population of a song or of a bird all sound similar, this is known as song sharing. It's a form of mimicry, if you will, like they're all imitating the same type of song. They're all singing a rendition of the popular song in that region. Yeah.
2: Sounds like us.
1: it is like us, like so. And then, like, you can go, let's say, if you think of like a natural geographic barrier, you have a copse, a wooded copse on one side of a hill, and on the other side of a hill there's another wooded copse. That's a barrier that separates those two subpopulations. And you'll often find that, let's say, the chaffinch population on one wood has a certain song, and you go to the other wood and they'll have a different song. They'll have a certain little sound that they all have. Like Mizzen Head, there's a very good example of wrens on Mizzen Head in West Cork. I don't know if this is still the case because it can change over time, but when I recorded them first in 2021, wrens tend to have like a machine gun rattle in amongst their song.
2: True.
1: In Mizzen, that rattle was replaced with a very strange buzz, a very unusual buzz, and they all did that. And I've not heard it anywhere else but on Mizzen, you know, that peninsula. So that was the geographic separation from birds, like, let's say, inland, if you want to say inland versus peninsula.
0: Coming back to the classic ones, like when we're doing the Dawn Chorus every year, we all inevitably get around to the fact that they're singing to tell others to go away, and they're singing to tell females to, you know, I've got a territory here. Yeah. And I'm open for business. Mm-hmm. Do you think there's a lot more going on communication-wise? What are your thoughts on, is it that simple, that's the only reason they sing?
1: Yeah, I mean, but still, like, I can never know, we can never know for sure about, mm-hmm. about what's happening. But what I can say is that, you know, it's definite in my mind that they sing to say that they've survived the night, you know, because a bird can be taken out by a barn owl overnight. Mm-hmm. Even when they're fast asleep and they think they're safe in the tree, the barn owl sees them. Infrared technology has shown that barn owls actually pluck starlings out of roosts and reed beds at night time, for one. So they're letting each other know that they're not dead. Yeah. They're still proclaiming the territory. Earlier on in the season, they are singing to attract a mate. But what you find then, and this is very interesting, so when two birds have paired up, the male still sings, right? But it switches to a simple song because the job is done. He doesn't have to show off anymore. He lets himself go. Right? Because he already has the female. And so he's like, look, sure, I'll get on with it there. Who do I need to impress? And he gives a very basic version of the song. And I've heard that in many species. Chaffinch do it. Robin does it. Over in Catalonia, I first noticed it with Great Reed Warbler. And it's a known phenomenon.
0: Really?
1: Yeah,
0: because I read recently in a paper there was a suggestion that they could tell how many corncrakes were in an area based on putting out these recording devices over a long period of time. But I also heard from someone else that, in fact, the corncrakes start sounding different by the end of the season because they're literally they're hoarse from calling.
1: They're worn out.
0: Have you ever heard of that?
1: I haven't, no, but it makes
0: would
1: sense.
0: Would it make sense?
1: I think it makes sense. Why wouldn't it? Imagine you were singing every day for 3 months. You'd be wrecked, wouldn't you?
0: At the top of your voice.

0: 6 Brambling records. So Brambling is a close relative of chaffinch, which comes from the Scandinavian forests. And so some years we have, you know, big arrivals of those birds, and last autumn was a particularly good arrival year for them. And we had 6 records here in the reserve, a real, really distinctive nasal call. And then after that, the biggest surprise of all, which, you know, I thought that I was seeing and hearing things, was a yellow-browed warbler, which is closely related to chiffchaff, which is, you know, it's resident in Ireland, or at least it breeds here.
1: And we should hear it in the dawn chorus this year.
0: Yeah. And so it's closely related, but it's a more extravagant looking version of it. So if you picture a chiffchaff, it's a small green little warbler that flits through the trees. Now add on yellow stripes to the wings, yellow stripes to the eye, and you've got a yellow-browed warbler. And they sound, you know, that whistle that people give when they're trying to get somebody's attention?
1: Mm-hmm. Yeah.
0: They sound very much like that. And so I recorded that over several months in the reserve, working up and down the wet woodland, sometimes with their cousin, chiffchaff, so they were following the chiffchaffs. And when the particularly bad weather came in, that was the end of it. And I don't know if it perished or if it moved on. But just for anybody who doesn't know yellow-browed warbler, it breeds in Siberia, in the Siberian forests. And then it's supposed to come down south and winter in Southeast Asia. Like when we were in Thailand some years ago, they were abundant, they were everywhere. Yeah. And so to get this here in the reserve, you know, this is a bird that was pushed west for whatever reason. Although they do think now that so many have come west over the years that some are now, after establishing a new wintering territory in southern Spain and northern Africa.
2: Right.
0: You know, so it could be one of those birds. But anyway, it spent some time here. Where it ended up, I don't know. Hopefully it didn't perish. Hopefully it just pushed on when that weather moved in, you know.
1: Yeah, and of course, the beauty about these long-term recordings is that if we come back again in 10 years' time, you can literally do a survey of the overall population of birds in the same place by comparing recordings from 10 years ago to today.
0: Yeah, exactly. Yeah, and like there'll be so many changes. You know, some birds will be lost, but you'd have to imagine that we'll have gained some birds too. Like, for example, let's look at great spotted woodpecker, a species new to Kuskokwim, a bird that I never would have even dreamed of hearing or seeing here when I was a little boy. Mm. But now they're breeding here. Now they're breeding in the wood.
1: And have you recorded them?
0: Oh, yeah. So they're regular visitors to the area where the microphone is.
1: Really?
0: Yeah, they have this high-pitched kind of pick call, and then, of course, they drum, so that's the display. So both the male and the female drum. The female tends to drum as she's entering the territory to announce her arrival, and the male drums more for, territoriality for other males.
1: Do they have the same technique of drumming?
0: No, they don't. Ah. The male tends to drum faster than the female, so the female has a slower drum rate. But individual woodpeckers have different tastes for resonance. So one woodpecker might like more of a bassy tree, and other woodpeckers might prefer a kind of a more high pitched sounding tree. You know, and you can hear. I made up a compilation. I can give it to you. I made up a compilation of different woodpeckers drumming from different sites in Ireland, and they all have different favourite resonances and outputs.
1: Let's have a listen to that. That's mad. So it's like as if they've got their own drum kit.
0: They
1: have a preference for, you know, big drums, small drums, whatever. Yeah. So really, you've had some great surprises. And to be honest, I wouldn't have known there was a yellow-browed warbler here only for the recording. And the brambling, I haven't seen brambling here in years. Yet there they were.
0: The thing is, either have I. I didn't see those birds. I never witnessed them in life. I didn't hear them in life. I didn't see them in life.
1: Right.
0: So if it were, that's the beauty of this. Like, so it's an extra tool, you know?
1: Yeah.
0: Because nobody's going to stand in Kuskokwim Nature Reserve for 24 hours a day for a full calendar year, are they?
1: Yeah.
0: So this is going to pick up and add additional layers of information that we didn't have access to before this kind of technology, you know?
1: Okay.
0: Technology can be bad, lovely, scratchy dust.
1: Yes, yeah.
0: But technology can also be very rewarding, and I think this is a great thing, a great tool for us to have now, you know?
1: It's a great positive tool to have.
0: Yeah.
1: Now, we're at the height of the dawn chorus season,
0: mm-hmm.
1: and can you focus in maybe on some of the singers in the chorus for us? Ones that either are your favourites, if you have any favourites.

0: I know when I'm asked what's my favourite bird, I said it's whatever bird I'm looking at. So if you were to give the listener a kind of a descriptive picture of the sounds, what they mean to you or what they feel to you when you hear them in the dawn chorus, how would you describe the robin as a songbird?
1: Robin is one of our most beautiful songsters. It's ubiquitous, so everyone, you know, will have a chance to listen to a robin, even in urban built-up areas. It's a very accomplished songster. It's very melodic, it's very intricate, it's very capable of mimicry. But I think to pick out the robin, you need to listen to the tone and the kind of style of delivery. So if you imagine cursive writing, that when you look at it on the sonogram, it looks like the robin is signing its signature. And so that means it has long, drawn-out, varied melodic notes that are all joined, and they sing those in distinct verses. And it's relatively high-pitched. So the beautiful thing about birdsong in the dawn chorus, you can imagine them as all collective pieces of an orchestra, and they all sing at different frequencies. It's almost as if they've planned it, you know. And the robin is kind of, let's say it's two-thirds of the way up there in the frequency range. And they do that, I guess, so that they don't step on one another's toes, and all species can sing at the same time and still hear one another. So yeah, it's a beautifully melodic, relatively high-pitched song.
0: And you mentioned the mimicry. I mean, you know, to me, like the chaffinch, it sounds like the same song.
1: Yeah.
0: You know, it's short, it has a start, a middle and an end.
1: Yeah.
0: But for robins, would I be right in saying that, speaking of the robin,
1: yeah, there it is.
0: Would I be right in saying that no two singing events are the same?
1: In terms of an individual?
0: Yeah.
1: So yeah, so they definitely mix up their songs. So they will have distinct notes,
0: okay,
1: or little flourishes that they like to include.
0: Right.
1: But the delivery of those and the... what's the word I'm looking for? The order.
0: Yeah.
1: Every time it sings, the order is mixed
0: okay
1: up, you know?
0: Okay.
1: So they
0: okay
1: do vary a lot. There's a coal tit up there now.
0: I must ask you about, and surely this has been an issue for you now and again, over the years in the dawn chorus, the wren.
1: Wren, yeah.
0: The wren comes down, sits on the microphone, and
1: yeah,
0: by it nearly blows the speakers in the outside yeah broadcast unit.
1: Yeah.
0: Where is it getting that volume, man? And is that similar to the robin? Does it mix things up, or is it more of a straight down the line, I sing what's on the sheet type of thing?
1: So yeah, no, yeah, they're more set in their delivery, but typically an individual wren could have, say, between two and four renditions of the song, and it will vary. It will say, first it will sing song type one, then it'll do song type two, it could go back to type one, it'll try type three, and it will just vary those song types. But each time it gives that song type, it will be the same.
0: Huh.
1: Very interestingly, so wren is seen like as a very set singer, you know, that they'll typically have this machine gun rattle.
0: Mm-hmm.
1: There it is now. This machine gun rattle, that, like, for people starting out, that's the easiest thing to listen for. First of all, as you said, the volume of it. Despite it being, how would you describe the size of it? Maybe the size of a matchbox?
0: Yeah.
1: In a circular, fluffy form.
0: Yeah, smaller than a tennis ball, way smaller.
1: Well, yeah, like
0: you could fit two or three into a tennis ball easily.
1: Maybe like a ping pong
0: yeah
1: ball.
0: Yeah, yeah, yeah, there you go.
1: Yeah,
0: by volume. Yeah,
1: yeah, and but the loudness of it. Like, before recent technology, before that, if a wren came close to your recordings, it would completely blow the sound. And like, to describe that to people, blown sound is that crackling sound, like
0: yeah.
1: And that's non-recoverable. But now we have a technology called 32-bit float, and you can pull it right back.
0: Ah.
1: Even if you put your microphone next to a jet plane engine, you'll recover it. But
0: yeah,
1: going back to the wren, they're seen as a really set songster. I recorded mimicry in wren. And I can't find any reference to it anywhere else in the world at the moment. So it just goes to show that, like, there's so much to learn. And, like, even with a species that you feel like you know intimately, it can throw in surprises if you listen to it long enough.
0: Yeah.
1: And that's another beauty of these long-form recordings. So this wren, it was subsong. So subsong comes before crystallized song. Crystallized song, as the name suggests, is when the song is set, it's happy, this is how I'm going to sing this summer. But subsong is when it's practicing, so it's still learning. It could be a first summer bird, you know. It's our
0: first time coming into breeding.
1: Yeah, and it's first time singing.

0: So it's like, right, I got to do this. How am I going to do it? And it's practicing in the winter leading up to it. And in those early kind of formative months, they can sometimes be influenced by external sounds. Any passerine, so any songbird, can be influenced. And this wren, there was a notable passage of meadow pipits happening in February over this recording location in West Cork. And this wren incorporated the flight call of meadow pipit into its subsong. Subsequently, it matured, the song crystallised, and it dropped the meadow pipit. And now it's just straight up wren, you know.
1: So they're a bit like, so they kind of spend, would it be the mid-late winter and a bit of spring, polishing up their composition before they present it to would-be partners. Yeah.
0: So it's very funny, like, I kind of laugh at wrens sometimes, or I laugh at birds sometimes, which is quite condescending of me, but, like, in the autumn, right, they start learning when they're in the eggshell. They can hear the parents, they're learning in the eggshell. When they hatch out in the autumn as juveniles, they try to sing, and it sounds absolutely bizarre. Like, I'd say half the time you can't even tell what species it is until it shows itself. When they're singing like that, they sing from cover because they're just testing out their voice. They don't want to attract the trouble from an established male, you know.
1: Right,
0: so they sing it quietly and from cover because they're not looking for trouble, they're not claiming territory. And when they're doing that, they don't know what they're doing, you can't see them, and it's very muted. And sometimes I laugh, sometimes you can get like a flavor or rain, but

0: Remember, the song of wood pigeon is innate in that it's not, it doesn't need to learn it from the parents. So, but when you listen closely to wood pigeon, and I still need to figure this out, it's just a matter of finding the time to sit down and read about it. I can send these to you.
1: Yeah.
0: I've recorded two renditions of wood pigeon's song. So you have the typical hoo hoo hoo hoo hoo, mm-hmm. hoo hoo, this one, and then you have another one where it almost growls and it's like hoo hoo. Two notes like this. And I'm wondering, is that the lazy song? Has it already found a partner and it's lost the run of itself, so it's given a simple song now? I don't know. But yes, typically wood pigeons have a very set, simple song with little to no variation. They might deliver the notes in a slightly different rhythm, but it's pretty much always the same thing.
1: Yeah, and just a thought there, you know, they go in for visual display.
0: Yeah.
1: You know, they go up in the air. In fact, we heard one while we were recording there. Yeah. It's like a clap.
0: It can be
1: one, two or three. I'm often counting to see how many claps.
0: Yeah.
1: And it's their wings hitting off each other above and below. Do you think because they do more visual display work that they don't rely as much on their song and therefore it's not as complicated
0: I want to say yes, but then I'm thinking there are some really elaborate songbirds that do have varied melodic song that look stunning. Like, look at Robin. Robin is gorgeous.
1: Yeah.
0: You know?
1: Moving on to another bird we get, which is now considered native but came originally from Asia, which is the pheasant.
0: Oh, yeah.
1: And they just seem to call. They don't seem to have a song. Am I right?
0: So, thinking about pheasants, right, I can dig into my archives when I go home. They say a lot more than we think. And I've discovered this over time through trial and error with these long-form

around. So with you being close to the coast, I'm sure greenshanks would be going over at night time, going down to the shoreline there. And birds, they don't sleep like we do. They don't sleep like a straight 7 hours through. They have these little cycles. They're always, you know, some way conscious. And I know for a fact that they

0: 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They are truly an inspiration to us all. 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That's all we have time for tonight. We'll do it all again next week. Until then, goodbye, goodbye, goodbye.
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3: 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From Ride On to No Frontiers, one of Ireland's greatest songwriters, Jimmy McCarthy, brings his stories from behind the spotlight to the stage once more. Mother of four, Miriam Mulcahy, walked 700 clicks across Ireland, an experience that changed her life and inspired her new book. 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
4: Hello there, hope you're doing well and you're very welcome to Monday's programme. This is Empire of the Sun.

Future Islands, Seasons Waiting on You, and opening up tonight's programme, Australian Act. We Are the People, the name of the song, and Empire of the Sun are the band. It is 8 minutes past 11 o'clock. Hope the form is great with you. Hope you had a great weekend. It's Cathal here live from Studio 7 in the Radio Centre with some Monday night melodies till the wee small hours. Great to have your company. And if you'd like to say hello tonight, 51551 is our text number, or latedate@rte.ie for emails. And a hi to Ruth, who dropped a line to the programme earlier today asking me to wish a very special happy birthday to longtime Irish activist, anti-racism advocate and tailor extraordinaire, Jude Hughes. You're a light to so many and in a league of your own. So much love from Ruth and all your fans across the planet. Okay.

Music from Odetta, that was Hit or Miss, and that is dedicated to Jude Hughes on his birthday today. It is Late Days Live on RTE Radio 1, and to follow, here's Marvin Gaye.

What's happening, brother? That was Marvin Gaye. Well, we've a new Radio 1 album of the week for you. It comes from Irish duo Lemoncello. A track from that a little later, and there's been some new additions to the RTE Radio 1 recommends list. Songs like this from Circa Richardson.

The RT Radio 1 album of the week comes from Laura Quirk and Claire Kinsella. Together they are Limoncello. The second long player is called Perfect Place, and that was called Tomorrow. Nostalgia

Hope you enjoy that. A song from the Kinks you don't hear on the radio every day, or night in our case, as I'm prone to saying. That was called Lazy Old Sun, and you can find that on the record Something Else from the late 1967. A record which contains Waterloo Sunset, their timeless classic, and Dave Davis's number, Death of a Clown, which I will get to one of the nights. But shortly, we're going to hear a solo song from Minnie Riperton. But to take us there,

The whistle register is the highest register of the human voice, deployed there by the one and only Minnie Riperton, whose life was cut short in 1979, aged just 31, by cancer. And she left some beautiful recordings behind, including that. And before that, we heard her from her time with the Chicago psychedelic soul outfit Rotary Connection. The song was called I Am the Black Gold of the Sun. And you may be familiar with her daughter, Maya Rudolph, who's the American actress and comedian who made some incredible sketches during her time with Saturday Night Live over the years. Well worth checking out. So a little earlier, I played you a song from the Kinks. I've not played on the radio before. Same goes for this. From Dublin-bound Paul Simon.

New music from the enigmatic New Zealand-born singer-songwriter Aldous Harding. The album was called Train on the Island, and that was called Coats. And Aldous and her band will be stopping by Dublin's Vicar Street on the 5th of June.

And Friday will be a bit milder with brighter sunny spells and some scattered showers. Temperatures will range between about 9 to 13 degrees on Thursday, so quite cool, and a little milder on Friday with temperatures of 12 to 16 degrees. And now the sea area forecast for the next 24 hours. There is a small craft warning in operation. The meteorological situation at 2100 hours, 10 p.m, an anticyclone of 1035 hectopascals in mid-Atlantic maintains a light to moderate northwesterly airflow over Ireland. A frontal trough approaches from the northwest and will move southeastwards over the country overnight and on Tuesday morning. Forecast for Valencia to Erishead to Belfast Lough. Wind northwesterly force 4 or 5 and reaching force 6 north of Slyne Head, later becoming west to northwest and increasing force 6 or 7 for all of the region. Weather, rain and drizzle moving southwards overnight, clearing on Tuesday morning with well scattered showers following. Visibility moderate or poor in rain, drizzle or showers, but otherwise good. Forecast for coast from Belfast Lough to Cairnsore Point to Valencia and for the Irish Sea. Wind south to southwest force 3 or 4 at first north of Cairnsore Point and northwesterly force 3 or 4 west of Cairnsore Point, but then becoming west to northwest force 4 or 5 for all of the region imminent. Soon reaching force 6 on the North Irish Sea and later decreasing force 3 or 4 for all of the region and then increasing force 5 to 7 by the end of the period. Weather, rain and drizzle moving southwards overnight and on Tuesday morning, but becoming fair in the afternoon. 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

We heard new music from Sean Joyce. The song was called Weeds from the Mayo singer and songwriter. And right there, heading back a fair few years, long time no hear, Suzanne Vega and Marlena on the Wall.

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4: 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The singer and songwriter Tori Amos. That was Cornflake Girl. And now to another remarkable voice, Joe Cocker, with his take on Bye Bye Blackbird.

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hello to Tom. He said, thanks for Donovan. You're more than welcome, Tom. Greetings also to Jerry, who is tuned into the programme tonight. Hello to Eamon and also Pete and Sean as well. It is a Monday night, late date, 26 minutes past the midnight hour. That was Cream, Eric Clapton, Ginger Baker and Jack Bruce with Badge. And before that, Joe Cocker and Bye Bye Blackbird. This is new from Lamb Chop. It's called Weekend.

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from Nashville, Tennessee. That was a band who've been on the go for almost 40 years now, led by the one constant member, Kurt Wagner. They're called Lamb Chop. The new album, out at the end of the summer, is called Punch the Clown. And that was called Weakened. Well, we're past the halfway points of the programme. Hope you're enjoying this selection so far. As always, you can find the playlist if you missed the introduction or back announcement to a song by going to rte.ie/late date. 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

Into the music and into this Monday night we go with a new Irish release, The Act, Reluctant Bob and the Lonely Lovers, and that was Just Love. And this next group I'm going to play for you now, also Irish, they are husband and wife duo, Kieran McGuinness, known

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4: I'm looking forward to seeing in that very venue when he appears there with his backing group, The Imposters, on the 5th of July. That was from his Mighty Like a Rose record from 35 years back. The song, The Other Side of Summer. And to follow from later in that decade, from Painted from Memory, his collaborative record with the late, great Burt Bacharach, this is called Toledo.

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4: 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From Ride On to No Frontiers, one of Ireland's greatest songwriters, Jimmy McCarthy, brings his stories from behind the spotlight to the stage once more. 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
6: RTE News at 1 o'clock. I'm Autumn Corcoran. Good morning. The National Ambulance Service has said that people with less time critical emergencies should consider making their own way to emergency departments as a strike is set to begin at 8 a.m. this morning. Around 2,000 workers at the National Ambulance Service, who are members of SIP2 and Unite, will engage in a 24-hour strike in a dispute over pay. Staff commenced a work-to-rule yesterday, and in addition to today's work stoppage, unions have threatened further strikes later this month and in June. Clinical Director of the National Ambulance Service, Professor Cathal O'Donnell, has said that it's going to be a very challenging day for the service. The last two evacuation planes carrying passengers and crew from the hantavirus-hit ship, the MV Hondius, has landed in the Netherlands